0: So those are kind of the two big personal reasons. Yeah.
1: So can you tell folks what is made? And of course, this show goes all over the globe. So make sure it is clear for folks who may not live here in Canada. What is made?
0: Absolutely. So that's a very interesting question. MAID, it stands for Medical Assistance in Dying. And in around 2015, there was a big court case where the law that basically legally prohibited physicians for assisting patients in dying was repealed. And when that happened, it was largely reserved for people for whom foreseeable death was imminent. And this is now called a track one cases. A couple years later, around 2017, I believe, there was a case out in Quebec where somebody argued, I can't pronounce their last name, but I think it's Truchin or Chuchin. I'm sorry
1: That's
0: for
1: okay.
0: anyone from Quebec. But he had an argument that it was against the Constitution to deprive people who are suffering from an irremediable condition from MAID. And that went forward through Bill C-7. At the same time, kind of in a sunset clause, which is really interesting, MAID MDSUMC, which stands for Mental Disorder Sole Underlying Medical Condition, was introduced as well. But that's still very much in flux, and it's not entirely clear whether that will continue to be delayed. I think we'll have a lot more information about that in the next couple of months.
1: So let me just be clear then. What's happening right now is that mental health issues are considered or are not considered as qualifying conditions under MAID.
0: So technically, it's not allowed to be enacted, but it was passed so that sorry, let me back up for a second.
1: Sure.
0: Basically, what happened is they were introduced alongside physical disability, but they decided that different kind of assessment measures were really necessary. So it's been delayed 3 times now, and it's unclear whether or not it will be delayed again. And some of the way that that's being framed is particularly interesting, I think, especially from a MAD perspective. Does that kind of answer?
1: Yes, yeah, absolutely. And you
0: Yeah.
1: have a personal relationship to the issue of MAID. Can you tell folks what that is?
0: Right. So I guess for me, the large relationship that I have with MAID is having struggled with suicidality myself and having lost people to suicide. In my own experience, I am very grateful now that I didn't have access to something like MAID because now life is so much different for me now, and I'm really lucky in that kind of respect. But I also think for some of the people that I lost to suicide, usually people have to resort to some pretty horrific means to die if they're trying to die by suicide. And I think they can be deeply traumatic, both for the person who dies that way and for whoever is left behind. And I think that having access to something more compassionate could really save some of those people from a great deal of harm. So I really feel a lot of tension with MAID, where I see a lot of possible room for harm, particularly in a Canadian context, from the way that it's being enacted. But I also

0: have a hard time being fully against it because people do die by suicide, and I don't think that they should have to resort to really horrible means to do so.
1: Yeah, I actually had an argument, quasi argument, whatever argument you can have, having a difference of opinion on social media, but it was about MAID, and it was about MAID in particular around mental health issues. And one woman came and said, well, that MAID is so, the program is so stretched in terms of how many people want to access it and use it, that it should be left just for people with physical disabilities, and people with mental health challenges should be kind of set aside. And my argument to her was that exactly what you just said, which is that, what you're saying then is that there's a difference between physical disabilities and mental health challenges, and one is more deserving of a kind, loving death that is, it is more, I don't want to say more possible, but more guaranteed with people you love by your side. That is reserved for people who have a certain kind of disability, and people with mental health challenges who already suffer from human rights challenges all the time are relegated to doing it in secret and maybe not doing it in such a way that they complete or die by suicide. And that they have to do it alone, and they have to do it by not telling their loved ones. And so it, and the possibility that they survive, and in surviving, they have physically harmed their body to the degree that now the quality of their life is even worse than it was before. And I, pointed out that I just didn't see how those two things, because she was saying, well, they can do it anyway. So, I mean, the amount of, lack of compassion that that statement had was kind of remarkable. And I am of the opinion that people have a right to choose in their lives whether they want to be here or they don't. I think it is our right. So I just it amazes me how many people are able to take the issue of human rights and mental health and not recognize that how much they're discriminating or how much they are applying stigma to certain things. So you said you had suicide in your family?
0: Yes, in my family, there have been a couple of suicide losses, and those losses were really profound and really shattering for a lot of reasons. One of them, particularly, the person that I lost, losing her was, it completely changed the course of my life, but part of the pain that I carry for that is the way that she died and how she was alone. She spent all of her life showering everybody in her life with so much love and care. And when she needed that love and care the most, nobody was there. She was by herself, which really fills me with a lot of sadness. And I want to kind of return to something that you were saying earlier about how people are trying to create this kind of distinction between disability and mental health concerns. And I think what makes this really interesting is I think we know a lot of issues with mental distress can start with bodily kind of. There's no easy distinction that I think can be made between what constitutes a solely physical disability versus something that's solely mental. I think that's a very interesting kind of construction that's going on, which is really built into the way that we stigmatize certain kinds of people who struggle with mental health issues, particularly. I think there are different types of stigma that go on in that realm that are making the way these two categories are being shored up is completely different, really troubling.
1: You know, I just finished having a conversation with somebody who was talking about how, and of course, this is true, how in society, people tend to think of anybody who has a diagnosis that is a mental health challenge of any kind are suddenly reduced in their ability to speak for themselves or to discern things or to decide what is best for them or what they're, you know, to make an informed choice around treatment, even. And what you're talking about is kind of the same thing in that we have a particular kind of stigma and discrimination that happens in the realm of mental health.
0: I think it's very much the same thing. Even in the policy context, which I was examining in the article that I wrote, one of the key things that I don't want to say surprise because unfortunately it wasn't a surprise, but it was maybe an unpleasant realization is a better way to put it, is how no people who may consider accessing the program of MAID MDSUMC were even remotely consulted. The people whose voices were prioritized were psychiatrists, a couple doctors, a nurse practitioner, and lawyers, but there were no people who would actually be impacted by this expansion or who have any kind of experience and knowledge that would have been really necessary for understanding how you keep our communities safe. And I think you see so much of that in so many different realms, and it's showing up very acutely here.
1: Yeah, it is actually the only industry on the planet. It is a business, and it's the only business on the planet where customer satisfaction literally has no say in what happens or what is offered. And in what you've just described happens over and over and over, where they design some program or they design some institution or whatever, and the primary stakeholder, which is the person who would be accessing it as somebody who has a mental health issue, is never consulted as to what is required. And, you know, we come from a long history of the mental health industry deciding that people who have a mental health challenge cannot discern what is real or what's fake or what's fantasy, and so that other people have to do it for them. And so we lose our voice over and over and over. And like I said, it's the only industry where the consumer has no voice and no right to complain, even half the time. What was your methodology that you used to create this paper?
0: I primarily did a discourse analysis. So basically, I sat with this policy document for a period of months. I took it everywhere with me. Like, I took it on the train. I took it, in the backyard. I went everywhere with this document so I could become very, very familiar with it. And then I went through it with a really fine-tooth comb, trying to understand what the language was trying to accomplish in a sense. And one of the things that I noticed, I kept noticing that they mentioned suicidality over and over again. And I was really interested by this because, in a lot of ways, MAID really is assisted suicide. It isn't separate from suicide, it's a different form of suicide, right? So this distinction really kind of grabbed me. And there was one section, which was a conservative supplementary opinion, where they mentioned suicidality 24 times in like a very short number of pages. And I was really taken aback by this, the frequency with which it was kind of being evoked as this horrible boogeyman almost that we had to carefully craft made around.
1: Odd.
0: But yeah, very odd. I was very interested in what that kind of language is doing and
1: And what
0: how
1: kind
0: it's
1: of thinking goes into that, really? When you think about it, you're talking about made and somehow creating suicidality as the boogeyman. Rebecca, I hate to do this, but we have to take a short break, folks, and we'll be right back with Rebecca George.
2: Tanuyap. Kwiget Yuans, Kwiens Na. Hi, everybody. My name is Kwiget Yuans. I'm a member of the Squamish Nation and the Yogalanis clan of the Haida Nation. 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
1: 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I'm Bernadine Fox, and I have the pleasure of speaking with Rebecca Deutsch about her paper on MADE that is being produced as part of her PhD candidacy at York University. Rebecca, we were talking about something very odd, which is that you have this paper about MADE, and people are talking about suicidality as being the boogeyman, I think you called it. Talk more about that.
0: So while I was reading it, a lot of the people who are anti-MAID, in the case of mental health conditions explicitly or exclusively sometimes, one of the things that came up over and over again was how do we distinguish between suicidality and a valid desire to die? And I want to kind of
1: Sorry, I'm
0: sit with
1: laughing.
0: that language. Yes, absolutely. That language is really, it's very interesting because how do you institute and understand this? Like, how do you understand that distinction and what does producing it do? And I think part of what producing this distinction does is say that certain types of suicide are allowed, are okay, are acceptable, and other kinds are not. I was having a really interesting conversation with one of my colleagues, and he brought up the possibility that when people apply for MAID MDSUMC, they might end up being funneled into involuntary hospitalizations if they are decided to be suicidal instead of a valid request,
1: Wow.
0: which is a really scary layer to this and a layer to how the assessments are being developed. And we really don't have, in my dissertation, I'm really hoping to kind of look at how this is being developed. But right now, I feel like everything is so new that we don't have that understanding. And what understanding we do kind of have is psychiatrists saying that, depression causes suicidality, and so people with depression maybe shouldn't be eligible. And this kind of language, which I think if they had said something like somebody who's in an acute state of distress should be provided with other kinds of access to supports, that would be a very different claim than that we need to distinguish between suicidality and MAID.
1: I'm sorry. I can't get over the idea of a bunch of people sitting in a room making decisions on behalf of somebody who's not in the room about what is the difference between MAID and suicidality, which implies that some people who get MAID and ask for MAID are sane and therefore have a right to participate in something that's going to end their life. But somebody who might have a diagnosis of a mental health challenge is therefore not sane and therefore not able to make that choice.
0: Absolutely.
1: And I think that it speaks to the misunderstanding about what mental health challenges mean in terms of how it impacts on people in their lives. It, you know, the idea that just because somebody has a diagnosis that they can't work, they can't be a productive person in society, they can't think for themselves, they can't make decisions for themselves is rampant out there. I can't tell you how many people I know who went into a psychiatrist's office and they said, well, you have bipolar, blah, blah, blah. And therefore, you're never going to work again in your life. And you have to take these meds for the rest of your life. And that's just simply not true. We know many, many people who are bipolar and have done amazing things, great things in their lives. So it just seems to be based on ideas and not on facts more than anything.
0: And I think in terms of MAID, some of that is going to come down to a value judgment. And I wonder as well how much, you know, I think of when I was younger and I first was in a psychiatrist's office and how powerful and knowledgeable and important they seemed. And if sitting in that room in a really vulnerable space, if I had been told, you'll never be able to live a fulfilled life, you'll never be able to do, you'll never be able to do whatever kinds of things it is that they chose to. I have had interactions like that actually, but but in a really vulnerable state. And then if I had been presented with the option of MAID by that same person, that also feels really troubling to me. It feels like imbuing psychiatrists with the kind of power to choose in this specific context, and in a lot of contexts, to be fair, is really dangerous. And it could do a lot of harm that, of course, psychiatrists aren't thinking about. And if psychiatrists and lawyers and, you know, and doctors are the only people in the room, of course they aren't asking the same kind of questions that you immediately hit on, right? Like, and that we're able to kind of discuss within the context of this conversation, because they don't have the same kind of knowledge.
1: No. And, you know, and what you're talking about, which you just kind of framed, is a conversation that really needs to happen between the professionals, the psychiatrists, the doctors, the psychologists, the social workers, and people from the mental health, arena, but people who have mental health challenges.
0: Absolutely.
1: About these very things. It feels sometimes like it's a chasm. Like we have these people over there who are the professionals who are absolutely certain that they have a right and they know and they can discern and also view the rest of us as unable and incapable and fragile. Along the lines of, you know, my saying, we have to do a trigger warning because it's about suicide, but it's like, why? It's not like talking about suicide is going to make a bunch of people go and throw themselves off a cliff. It just doesn't happen that way. And it makes the whole sort of life of somebody who has a mental health challenge, who is perhaps suicidal, it reduces it down to some sort of caricature, as opposed to the real life things that are going on for that person.
0: Absolutely. And I feel like some of the language even sanitizes it in a way that makes it difficult to talk about some of the bigger issues that are going on, like even calling it medical assistance in dying. There are some really interesting, especially from disability spaces, there are some interesting critiques of that. But I think another kind of layer to this is, while this policy is going potentially forward, it is kind of in a state of flux, so I don't want to say for sure, access to housing isn't necessarily being provided funding for. Community-based support systems is so hard to come by. All of the things that are actually beneficial to people. And if we want to talk about what actually helps at reducing suffering and what helps at reducing suicidality and numbers of suicide, what we have to be willing to talk about is the kinds of things like access to health care, access to housing, access to community and care and warmth and all of the joyful things, not just access to drugs or involuntary hospitalization or the kinds of ways that even that part of the conversation is being framed. Where it's like, have they tried the medications available? It's like, well, have we tried housing? And like, like, have we tried making life a little bit more livable for people who struggle with a variety of different issues?
1: It's so interesting because I just had a conversation with a man by the name of Jim Gottstein, and he's created a paper on improving mental health outcomes. And what he talks about very clearly and presents in terms of research and studies and documentation is that psych, you know, being involuntarily, even voluntarily committed into a psych ward or being put on those psych meds or whatever have demonstrably worse outcomes than just leaving people alone, which tells you so much. I mean, we have an industry that has created itself into something and propped themselves up with ideas that aren't supported by the research out there and the numbers that are out there, and yet are still pushing those things as the cure instead of housing or going to
0: Right.
1: an art gallery or sitting down and talking with people or, you know, all kinds of things that have been proven to be helpful and beneficial to people in times of crisis. So it's just interesting that here I am having another conversation where the backflip of it is that those things that are being presented as possibilities to, you know, divert somebody away from MAID are the very things that may in fact cause more harm in their lives and bring them back.
0: It's interesting. And it's funny how those conversations can happen so close together like that. For me, when that happens, it always feels like it's flagging something I should be paying attention to. I don't know, like the universe is like trying to bring something to the front for me. But
1: Indeed.
0: yeah, I very much feel like there is this kind of strange, I don't know if dissonance is the right word, maybe, but between what people actually find supportive and the kinds of people who should actually be involved in these decisions and what is being offered and who is at the table. Another kind of interesting layer to this is when they were deciding whether MAID MDS-UMC was ready to roll forwards or not. They didn't consult any Indigenous elders either, which is particularly troubling. And I think based on some of the other articles that I've read, this is a pattern in the way that MAID has been kind of constructed, is that Indigenous people have been very, very rarely consulted. And people impacted are very, very rarely consulted, except for in maybe that kind of backpatting way that sometimes those consultations go, where it's like, oh, we talked to someone, we're good now.
1: Yeah, meaningful consultation has a place in using somebody as a token consultation is going to cause more damage overall. We need to just take another little break here, Rebecca, but hang on, folks. We're going to come back and finish this conversation with Rebecca about suicide and MAID.
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0: This station and the more than 250 across the country like it need your support. 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
1: 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I'm Bernadine Fox, and I've had the pleasure of speaking with Rebecca George about her PhD candidacy and her paper on Made in Canada, made as in medically assisted in dying. Rebecca, welcome back. And one of the things that I wanted to talk about, you mentioned in your paper, is eugenics. Can you talk a little bit about that and how that plays into MADE?
2: Right. So Canada has a very long history with eugenics, one that often doesn't get talked about because, when people think about eugenics, often they think about Nazi Germany, and they don't realize how many subtle ways eugenic logics have kind of worked their way throughout the way that Canadian society has been structured. Historically, one of the major ways that eugenics showed up was through involuntary sterilizations, involuntary hospitalizations where people were cut off from access to other people in their communities, which has really continued. That began in asylums and in this kind of the way we historically think about these horrific kind of asylums, as though we've moved so far past that moment, which we haven't at all. It's just kind of changed faces. And now you can see a lot of that kind of coming up in terms of, I think in terms of the way that medication is sometimes constructed and pushed on certain people. I think you can also see it kind of in immigration provisions, and now you can see it coming up a lot in like genetic screening and selective abortions. And one of the arguments that's coming up in relation to MAID specifically is that because certain lives are not perceived as necessarily valuable, they're not given the same kinds of access in terms of quality care, in terms of, I've already touched on housing. I feel like that's been a big touch point for me. But you do see when you look at literature that there's a strong relationship between disability broadly and madness specifically and poverty. And in the case of applications we've already seen coming from a disabled space, some of those have been very specifically about things that could have been ameliorated through access to proper supports.
1: Right.
2: So I read about this case where somebody had a really severe sensitivity to different chemicals and perfumes. And the place she was living in, which was the only place she could get subsidized living, really exposed her to a lot of the things that were impacting her disability. And when some of the community came together and helped with funding so she could stay in a hotel instead for a period of time, she canceled her MAID request because she was able to access the care that she needed.
1: Right.
2: So part of the concern is that as MAID continues to move forwards and become more of an option, different kind of support programs could be dialed back,
1: Right.
2: where MAID gets really treated as a primary kind of option. There was a really interesting study, interesting's maybe not the right word, but in the Netherlands, where a right to die translated into a duty to die
1: Oh my
2: quite
1: God.
2: quickly. Because by dying, it's less expensive for certain social systems like Medicare or medical care or, different systems along those lines, which is an angle that I think we need to be particularly concerned about.
1: Yes, and the disabled community has been concerned about it. I've heard many people talk
2: Yes.
1: about how their doctors start advising them about MAID. So they're not given the options to make their lives better. They're given an option to die. And
2: Right.
1: I don't think the regular average Joe out there is understanding what that feels like. If you have a disability, one woman I talked to had a disability that meant she literally couldn't even get out of bed unless somebody came to her house and helped her get out of bed and dressed her and then came back and helped her get in her pajamas and put her into bed. She actually couldn't get to the bathroom even on her own. So she was left to literally soil herself in her bed because people weren't coming to the house to help her get out of her bed. And she had put in an application for MAID because she couldn't live like that. And because of that, because of the lack of care, her illness was going to get worse and worse and worse. And her children could very well end up being the ones who found her dead in her bed, which is not,
2: Right.
1: it's not an option for mothers usually to have that happen if they can choose against it. And that was one of the things that she found was that MAID was offered to her as an option.
2: Right. And it makes me really sad and concerned that MAID is being offered as almost a frontline kind of treatment in some of those circumstances, as opposed to what people actually need in order to live a full life that feels good for them. And there's a very real concern that as MAID continues on, some of that could become even worse. Particularly as it enters kind of the popular imagination a little bit more than I think it has at this point. And how that'll affect politicians running from election and where they're promising to put their funds, things like that. It's really concerning.
1: What do you see as needed? And you
2: I
1: don't
2: th
1: have to have all the answers, but what are you seeing might be something that can be put in place that might help?
2: well, I think I definitely don't have all the answers, but from where I'm sitting, what I think is needed is a greater care and attention to what communities are asking for. That doesn't mean that MAID shouldn't be a part of that puzzle. As I said, I think for some people, MAID is a better option than what is available to them, which could be, as I said before, dying by suicide, in more violent kind of ways. So MAID can definitely be a part of the puzzle, but it can't be the whole picture. What needs to be incorporated is a lot of care for how do we show up for one another? How do we take care of one another? How do we be in community in ways that I just don't think we talk about enough? I think we've kind of got stuck in this biomedical framework where medicine is treated as though it has all the answers, even though we live in communities, we live in bodies, we live in spaces. Like, some of the things that would help are so tactile and immediate. And why isn't the same amount of care being provided to all of that rich picture of what could help somebody live a full and joyful life instead of just made? Why isn't made just a piece of it?
1: Right. No, I think that those are good questions to be asking and evaluating. Do you think they'll be asked and evaluated?
2: I really want to say yes, but looking at the evidence that's coming out right now, they definitely are not being asked in the spaces where policy is being actively shaped and where assessment procedures are being actively developed. And those are the spaces where these kind of questions and this kind of knowledge, which I think to people who have actually had certain kinds of lived experience may come more easily. But I think these are the spaces where so deeply needed, and it's not being brought into or taken up in those spaces in the way that it really needs to be.
1: Yep, I agree. Rebecca, thank you for coming and chatting with us and about this very, very important topic. And when you have finished your PhD and stuff and you have more to talk about on this issue, please get in touch with us and come back and do that.
2: Yeah, thank you so much for having me. Like I said before, you're doing such important work here, and I'm really excited to get to be a part of this episode.
1: Great. Thank you. I'm very glad that you came and we had this important conversation. So thank you. And we'll be right back, folks.
3: 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You want it? I've got it. Just name it. I'll play it. 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
2: 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I'm Bernadine Fox, and that's our show. My thanks to Rebecca Deutsch for having this great conversation with me about MAID and suicidality. Rebecca is a PhD candidate in gender, feminist, and women's studies at York University. It was a refreshing chat about what is often a serious discussion without resorting to all of that. 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Music today was by Sherry Ulrich, Tom O'Dell, and Fearless Soul. And to you, our listeners, thank you for joining us today. Stay safe out there. You've just listened to Rethreading Madness, where we dare to change how we think about mental health. 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This is Bernadine Fox. We'll be back next week. Until then.

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Walk to Burrard Inlet, down Abbott Street, past the angels and demons of the night. Blood Alley and Water Street behind you, the West Coast Express are right in front. You'll make a right turn and find yourself in Prague Rock Alley, here on 100.5 CFRO Co-op Radio. I'm Steve Ferguson, your 21st century schizoid man. Hello and good evening to all you fun people out there in Radioland, and for those of you who have just joined us because you are visiting our city due to FIFA, welcome! That's amazing, and I'm so glad you're here on occasion. I am out and about in the streets of downtown Vancouver, and I see some of you guys coming and just, you know, living life and being excited and drinking so much beer. So very much beer. I hope you guys are enjoying your stay, and thank you for choosing to spend your hour with me tonight. Yeah, well, and not only are you listening to this episode, but this is actually a very special episode. Because Prog Rock Alley Rat's Doug said, hey, guess what? We're halfway through the year already. Oh God! It is true. We are halfway through the year already. Anyway, so what does that mean? Well, it means that it's time for us to check in and see what sort of prog, experimental, psychedelia, etc. has been released so far this year, right? I mean,

We are going to start off with a prog metal band called Neurosis, and the song is called First Red Rays, but I do want to highlight it because the album is called An Undying Love for a Burning World, and that's kind of what the drive of the album is. I mean, their last release was like 6 years ago. Seven years ago. And there was so much acknowledgement of pain and war and destruction, but it's still our home. You know, it's there's still a connection to this burning world. And there's a lot of introspection and confusion and bemusement and complicated feelings towards Earth as it is right now. So let's get into this track, and I'll catch up with you guys in a bit.

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Steve Ferguson here, your 21st Century Schizoid Man. You got locked onto Prog Rock Alley. That was Fake Shark, local band Fake Shark. And I played a couple tracks off their most recent album, Rhythm Prism. Rhythm Prism. We started with Brightest and going into Modern Day Jesus. Not sure if you could tell based on that. But, you know, c'est la vie. Anyways, I thought, well, we are going through Prog Rock Alley Rat Doug's, going through his whole, 2026 check-in. I thought I'd also let you guys know about my Emily Lowen stuff. Okay, so now, bear with me. You guys know already that I've been, you know, trying to get Emily Lowen onto the show, sort of, you know, not very successfully, because naturally I'm afraid she's going to say something akin to, ew, what? But, you know, maybe I'm not being fair. Anyways, I wrote an email yesterday, or maybe it was 2 days ago. I don't quite remember. I wrote an email, and I was super stoked and polite and nice and saying, hey, you know what? I think the listeners would be really, really excited to have you on the show. So do you want to come and, come and we'll have a blast, and you can guest co-host, and here's the show. And I directed her to our website, our recently relaunched website. That is right. This is a partial segue. If you guys haven't had the opportunity, please go to coopradio.org because it's completely redone. The web development team have done a hell of an amazing job with getting like a whole bunch of the features that we were missing back online. Like, for example, well, the number one thing that a lot of you guys have been saying has been, hey, what happened to the archives? You know, we want to go back and listen to past shows. That was a thing, right? To which I would say, yeah, we also really want those archives back. So major apologies for that. But, you know, there were some technical limitations. I'm not going to bore you with it, in part because I don't know exactly what those limitations were myself. But, you know, we got all that's kind of sorted through. And so if you go to cooperator.org and you want to listen to like some of the past episodes and my efforts up to that point of getting Emily Lowen onto the show, you can do it. You can scope out under shows. There's Prog Rock Alley, and you can do it. And you can listen back like a month or so. It's great. It's perfect. It is. There's nothing better about this new website that's I'm not stoked about. Everything's great. Anyways, guys, remember, I had said at one point a few weeks ago, I want to say we'd played something from the New Pornographers because they've got a brand new album. It's called The Former Sight Of... dot, dot, dot. And Doug said, oh, hey, I noticed that you've played them, so I had to be a little more selective as to which one I want to play. So here in his list, we are going to be listening to the track Votive, and I will catch up with you guys in a bit.

CFRO 100.5 FM. You've got it locked on to Co-op Radio, and this is Prog Rock Alley, and I am Steve Ferguson, your 21st century schizoid man. Does that still count as an instrumental? Even if only, you know, the... I don't even think they're saying real words, but it could actually be in French. En français. Because it is Angine de Poitiers from Quebec. So, I mean, like, it's... Is it kind of an instrumental? They just... You know, I don't know. You know what? I don't know. I'm calling it. Anyways, that was their song Fabianque. And before that, we listened to Resin with Cloudfall, which actually I thought was kind of brilliant because, like, it's got those heavier metal elements, but there's something very, like, melodic going on in that song, too. So, you know, kudos, guys. Anyways, we are listening to the 2026 check-in because Prog Rock Alley Rat Doug has said, hey, what sort of cool things have happened in the first half of this year? And so, as you can tell, we've listened to a little bit of all of it. But, like, let me assure you, there's still more because we're coming back to Canada for Broken Social Scene. Remember, they've released a new album called Remember the Humans. I'm so stoked. I've been a Broken Social Scene fan for 20-odd years now. But this one is especially awesome. It's called Only the Good I Keep, and it's because they brought into the fold local act Hannah Georges. It almost seemed inevitable that they would bring her distinct and unique voice into the fold. And so I'm going to be honest, this song is just downright lovely. So, I mean, I hope you dig it. If you don't, maybe the next track after that will be up your alley, your prog rock alley. And it's going to be from Newcastle upon Tyne in the UK, Hen Oglid. It's an experimental track called Dead in a Post-Truth World. So again, two very, very different songs, but nevertheless, still both awesome. All right,

Hoo boy, that was Mr. Joy with The Vine. Again, a brand new track, courtesy of Prog Rock Alley Rats, Doug's 2026 check-in. But we got to steamroll through this because, by golly, I'm going to finish this playlist. Do you guys know Soft Machine is still making music? They are. And here's a new one by them called Green Books.

0: 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Another big special thanks to Doug Ferguson, Prog Rock Alley Rat Doug, for giving us our 2026 check-in. That was Dozer by Plantoid from the UK. Amazing stuff. But alas, it is time for us to call it quits. So, if you are still in town enjoying the soccer, feel free to tune in next week, guys, as we have a whole host of other crazy shenanigans to bring you. All right? All right. Bye-bye. Prog Rock Alley is hosted and produced by Steve Ferguson. Special thanks, as always, to the Prog Rock Alley Rats, Doug Ferguson and Travis Mengen. 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

0: I think we're learning that when, like, two whales and a lot of the businesses in our community are seasonal, and tourists are the main customer. And so, because everyone living in the community is working, so they don't get to always enjoy the businesses like ours, because they're also working in the service industry at the same time. But we're learning that when we lose one of us, it just affects the whole area because there's just less things to do. People are losing jobs.
1: Less places to interact. You know, there's not a lot of public places in Port Rexon. There's only, 300 people who live here year round, and summer is more of the vibrant time of the year. So one less place to bump into your neighbor, bump into your community members, have interaction, and have that community feeling.
2: That's sisters Jill and Olivia White, two of the five women who make up the Table 8 Cooperative, a worker co-op that owns the Two Whales Coffee Shop in Port Rexton, Newfoundland. 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I'm Sandy Goldman. Two Whales is a beloved part of this rural community, but its future was uncertain when owners David and Sue Asquith were ready to retire but had no succession plan.

0: And Port Rexton is in Trinity Bight, and that's made up of 12 different communities. And Port Rexton is kind of right in the middle of those 12, and that's where we have our school and the gas station, or yeah, gas station, supermarket. So it's kind of the center of our area.
1: And what is it known for?
0: Right now, it's probably known for the brewery, the Port Rexton Brewery, which
1: Right. And tourism. It's
0: tourism.
1: coastal. It's coastal, right? So you
0: It's
1: get a lot
0: really,
1: of tourists. If I wanted to go on a holiday to Newfoundland, why would I want to visit Trinity Bight?
0: I would say the scenery, the peacefulness, the quietness, the ruggedness to it. The nature, lots of whale watching, icebergs. We get a lot of hikers.
1: Yeah, a lot of great hiking trails around here. The people are really welcoming, and we've been doing tourism for a long time, so probably about a decade. So when
0: Oh,
1: we grew.
0: well, I would say 'cause it's for over 20, 25, 30 years that they've been after the con moratorium. We were one of the first places to probably try to give tourism a go officially. So it's been longer than other places in Newfoundland that have
1: That's
0: been
1: true.
0: like with through museums and the hiking trails. Ours are a lot more established than some other places or well known. So we had a lot to build off of.
1: Tourism is the reason we were able to stay here and grow up here. It's how we kind of pivoted after the cod moratorium, and that was originally the bigger industry here. So lots of tourism. There's a big difference between the winter here and the summer. The summer is very busy. Thousands of people are driving through and visiting us. And then in the winter, we all go into hibernation.
0: Which we need after the summer.
1: Okay, so Two Whales Coffee Shop was opened in around 2009 by Sue and David. And you folks have been working there for a very long time, since a young age. Can you tell us about your experience, both of you, working there and how that came about?
0: Growing up in a touristy place, it was always the expectation that when you were legally allowed to work, you were going to work during the summer. So a lot of kids our age went over to the Trinity Historical Society. They had summer grants over there. But when I turned 14, Two Wheels Coffee Shop was right next door to my parents' house. So my parents sent me over there with my little resume and no work experience, no confidence. Like, I don't even think I could make eye contact with Sue or David. But a big thing at the cafe for them was always education. So they quickly said, yes, we're going to hire you and train you up. So, 14 is when I started. Jill's 2 years younger than me. So, 2 years after that, she joined. And that's when the other girls in the co-op also joined. So it was a fun
1: It
0: base.
1: was really a learning experience because we always say the story, Carrie and Rebecca, the other two girls that are my age, their first day, Rebecca came in and she got her first order. And she said, what's a black coffee? And so like we just really didn't know anything to be working there. So Sue and David had to teach us
0: Everything,
1: everything we
0: everything.
1: know.
0: And they spent a lot of time, not just with like serving or making coffee, but just having confidence in ourselves, learning more about hospitality and that intention, putting care and love into your work. And it's more than just work. It's so much fun and rewarding. And so they were, and they had a lot of trust in us. Like we were there 15, 16 by ourselves in the shop.
1: Closing it down.
0: Like they really trusted us with that. And I think that meant the world to us that it gave us the confidence to do it and we believed in ourselves. And so, it was the best days. It was so much fun. It never felt like work. It was.
1: Well, we were all together, and if we all had other jobs, we wouldn't see our friends in the summer. So we had to work. We had to find a job together to
0: It was,
1: see. it was the best
0: And
1: days.
0: it sounds like they were very patient teachers
1: Yes, definitely.
0: and very loving. So would you say it felt like a bit of a family, second family in a way?
1: 100%.
0: 100%.
1: Still does.

0: Yeah.
1: They
0: Right
1: still
0: on.
1: show up anytime we need them.
0: That's wonderful. So as you grew with the with your work there and building your confidence, and then it came time to go through high school and finish up and go off perhaps to post-secondary. And that was the was Two Whales a place you kept returning to in the summer through those years, or what was it like for you? Let's start with Olivia.
2: Yeah, so I always knew I wanted to go, well, I wanted to come home. So I knew I would go and do business school and start something here, wherever it was, because I kind of watched tourism, grow as I was growing up as well. And I chose to do the program that would allow me to come back every summer. So a lot of my friends in business school, they went off to do work terms with like bigger companies, oil and gas, like those industries. And I just always knew that I would get more from coming home and working with entrepreneurs in this industry. And so, yeah, even throughout university, I always came back to work at the coffee shop. And over time, my role kind of changed. It was first just serving and being a barista. And then I went more into management. And then I was a director on the board and helped them navigate COVID and kind of, just went from there,
0: Right.
2: which kind of led me into, the transition and the business transition. So, yeah, it's always been home and it's always been a part of my life. And it felt so natural just to become more of a owner with it.
0: And
2: Yeah.
0: Jill, what about for you as you got older? What was your path?
1: When I finished high school, I left Two Whales and I went to work at a different restaurant in the area because I wanted to figure out, because I'm always in the kitchen at Two Whales, so I wanted to figure out, should I go to cooking school? Like, is that what I like doing, or is it just Two Whales that I like? So I did work at a few other places and I realized, okay, it's just Two Whales.
0: Right.
1: It's not every restaurant I could find my place in. It's Two Whales is my place. But
0: Mm-hmm.
1: I went through post-secondary. I did geography. But it was a lot of it was studying the idea of home and family archives. And so everything just brought me back here anyways. So I was going through my master's and all that, and Olivia texted and said, will you come out and help work this fall? And I said yes. And then by the next year we owned it. So that's just kind of, I'm still in school in the winter and then I come back out and finish and help, but I'll be here. And we have our parents working with us now,
0: Yeah,
1: so
0: that's fantastic.
1: special.
0: Okay. So, and just as an aside there, Jill, were you studying like human geography? Like, this is very interesting, studying home and heritage and sense of place and geography. It's we could do a whole other story about that. I find that really fascinating. Okay, so we've laid the groundwork. You both grew up there. You were working there. It's you were trained up by the owners, and then eventually the owners decided that they wanted to retire. And what happens next? Now, the place has a lot of social purpose, right? It's not just a coffee shop. It's a place for musicians, right? It's a place that feels like home, where neighbors meet in a small town, as you said, a small community. That's really important, and to lose that would be really difficult. So, what happened, Olivia, at the point that they said that they wanted to retire, and what were the options, and where did you folks come in?
2: Right. So this was probably 5 or 6 years ago that they announced, they wanted to retire and step away. But it was always very important to them that the coffee shop continued its legacy, its mission, and it went into the right hands. So they spent years
1: With potential
2: with,
1: buyers.
2: with potential buyers who lived outside the area that, they were coming in, and Sue and David would help them transition and work with them to meet the staff, learn the ins and outs of the coffee shop, and show them how it exists, And it just fell through over and over again, whether, the buyers weren't okay with or it didn't work out, they didn't want to live rural and year round. It was very important that they were a part of the community for Sue and David. Or, they wanted to change the mission and, they were going to lose that social purpose. And so Sue and David hung on and kept working and owning it for a few years since they, officially announced they were retired.
0: So perhaps a bit longer than they wanted to.
2: Very
0: And this
2: much.
0: would this be post-COVID?
2: Yes.
0: I think COVID really took it out of a lot of people. You mentioned the mission. Jill, how do you see the mission, or how do you think the owners saw the mission of Two Whales? Because that's very important. That's what makes it so special. It's not just a place to have a coffee and a sandwich.
1: Yeah, the mission statement that Sue and David wrote was always pinned up on the wall in the dining room, so all the customers could read it. They always used to tease the staff that we had to memorize it, but it was like a few different, I don't know, 12 different things. So no one ever did, but we lived it every day. So,
0: If you could sum it up, what would it be? And what makes it different than going to Starbucks, for example, somewhere? I mean, it has a very clear purpose.
1: What is it? The people and place.
2: People and planet
1: Oh,
2: over profit.
1: planet. Yeah. So
0: Right.
1: they,
2: Well,
1: of course.
2: that too. That's really important. The local
1: I
2: aspect
1: would
2: of
1: say
2: it.
1: we've added, we've tried to, yeah.
2: Yeah, it was never about the money or the profit. It was always putting its employees first, the team and the planet, like between looking at our waste, our making sure everything is sourced and grown locally. Everything that comes in the shop is thought through. Yeah, and we just never operated as as a traditional business would.
0: Right. So
2: And
0: having
2: that's
0: somebody come along, or a couple of people that would not carry forward with that mission of people and planet before profits. And that's a well-known mission, and it guides a lot of social enterprises and cooperatives and businesses. Just wasn't moving forward. And did it finally come to anyone on the outside, or anyone else, who there was an impending sale ever coming forward? Was there anyone before you folks jumped in?
2: a few very close situations, and then at the last minute it just didn't work out. But then that's what kind
1: The
2: of,
1: other part of it is Two Whales is running it is a lot of work.
2: yeah.
1: And we don't know how Sue and David did it this whole time because there's five of us and we still are running around every day. But
2: Yeah.
1: I think when Sue and David would have these people come out and test it and see if they liked it, at the end of the day, it's a lot of work. It's probably too more than people would realize. So I think that just also just didn't work out. But because there's five of us, it's a bit
2: Yeah,
1: easier.
2: so after, I don't know, four or five potential buyers fell through, we kind of changed our thinking a bit and realized that maybe we didn't need someone from the outside coming in to take over. And we actually have everyone here who's already part of the team or was a part of the team at some point.
0: Right,
2: They're
0: it's kind of like right in front of you.
2: Yeah, that's
0: Right?
2: exactly what we felt like. We were like, oh, wait, we have everything that we need.
1: Yeah.
0: It's a
1: And at
0: great
1: this
0: realization, isn't it?
2: point,
0: And
2: yeah.
0: I just have to add that because they trained you up over the years, it was all, I don't know if it was their intention, but it's funny how it worked out, didn't it? That you
2: Yeah.
0: were side by side with them. Family, in a sense, they cared for you, they helped instill the values, and there, right in front of them, were the future. So what happened next? This is exciting.
2: Well, the universe gave us exactly what we needed after that realization, and that was when the incubator program came out from the Newfoundland Federation of Cooperatives. So it was around the same time they were doing the pilot program, co-op transition. I've always been a fan of the cooperative model. Same with Sue and David. It's very much aligns with the Two Whales mission. So we're like, okay, this is exactly what we needed. The timing is right. Let's apply to do this program and see where that takes us.
0: And so, what did the program involved?
2: I think it was in the winter that we applied, and then a few months after we received a grant to hire consultants to help us do the actual legal transition of it all. So we had two consultants from a company called Flourish from Nova Scotia.
0: Right.
2: They
0: And they're a cooperative as well.
2: are, yeah.
0: Yeah, cool.
2: So
0: Co-ops helping co-ops.
2: So they actually flew in, came out to Port Exton for a couple weeks. At this point, we didn't know what the model was exactly going to be. So originally, we thought there was going to be a couple different of membership classes, maybe all the employees, and then more of like community people, like our
0: Right.
2: long-term supporters, customer, like that group.
0: Right, like a community service co-op or a community investment co-op.
2: And originally that was going to be what we were going to try. So we did that for a couple of months and had so many meetings with community members and employees. And then we found that that wasn't really working out either. So that was a nice, like, little learning curve we went through. It was a lot of work for you, particularly to do the communication between all the different groups. It was a lot of checking in or organizing. Instead of doing the work, you were spending a lot of time trying to organize all the different people There
0: and
2: was a
0: what they
2: lot of wanted to help with, and in the middle of the summer, you just don't really have that time to.
0: No,
2: It
0: because you're
2: was a
0: trying to
2: lot.
0: keep it going and I'm just curious, what was the reaction from the community about, the sale and the conversion, and as I said at the beginning, possible loss of a very important community hub. What were you hearing from folks?
2: When they were happy that, Sue and David were retiring, but very worried about who was coming in and how it was going to change, and at one point if it was going to close,
0: Well, for
2: once
0: sure.
2: they found that it was a cooperative like model and that's what we were going for, we had a lot of community members step in and say that they wanted to be a part of it. But a lot of them were more seasonal residents. So we have the year-round folks, but then a lot of the people just live here in the summer. So it was more that those people were coming in and wanted to be a part of it, but where they aren't here on the ground year-round, it was kind of difficult for them to help all the time.
0: Right.
2: But I think everyone knew that it made sense to move forward as a cooperative because we've always kind of acted that way
0: Yeah.
2: anyway.
0: Right. You've always sort of divided up the labor and supported each other and cooperated, right? And collaborated with each other. I mean, that's kind of embedded in what you do. So, when did you transition to the idea of, I guess, a worker co-op? Is that what you took on?
2: We knew what we by August 2024. You were feeling pretty exhausted with all with the different approaches. And then at the end of that month, that's when you texted me and said, "Are we doing this? Will you come out?" Because I'll say that the past like 5 years that Sue and David had been wanting to retire and step back, but still keeping it open for the sake of the staff and the community. They've been kind of worn out and exhausted from trying to transition for so long that coffee shop it needed a lot of energy and a lot of life and new ideas brought into it. It was desperate for that. So I think having two different classes of memberships and a big group trying to make that happen would have been really
1: Hard.
2: really hard and would have slowed us down. So that's when we're like, okay, we need a smaller core group who knows the coffee shop, knows what needs to happen, can make the changes, and we're here on the ground to do it. And that's when we said, okay, let's change our model and just start with the core five, which is the five of us that are the long-term employees. And that was in, late August, September, we decided to do that.
0: And
2: And
0: did
2: then
0: sorry, did the folks from Flourish help you with that, getting towards a worker co-op model, or did you have help from the Canadian Worker Co-op Federation, or how did you learn about how a worker co-op operates?
2: They did help us a lot with our bylaws and like the regulatory things. Like I said, they were here early spring to do interviews and meetings with people, but that was the only time they actually came to Port Rexton. So this whole learning curve of figuring out what was going to work best for us was really us here on the ground.
1: And we had a few like Martin.
2: Martin and a few like community members who knew us and knew how we could move forward that also helped. But
1: Yeah.
2: there was a lot of different moving pieces at that.
0: A lot of
2: Yeah.
0: moving parts. How did you finance this kind of thing? Did you get a loan or a grant, or how did that come forward, or community members pitching in? Tell us about the nuts and bolts financially to make this happen.
1: That was probably the biggest thing obstacle because what we thought we could do, we couldn't do. So we just put it on the credit card. But you tell it better.
2: We had some community support who donated some money to us to get started our first season last year. Sue and David helped us a lot with financing. They actually gifted us the intangible pieces of the business, like the branding and the goodwill. And then we put together an agreement for us to pay for the property in the building over certain many, like a certain number of years. So that's how we've been able to do it. And then we also,
1: And we pay them directly. It's not through the bank. So
2: yeah, no
1: it's.
2: banks, no interest, nothing like that.
0: That's great. So it's manageable. And it works for them, and it works for you.
2: And like I said, it's never been about profit for them. So they just cared about the legacy continuing, the community keeping this, this asset and giving us an opportunity to keep it going. So,
0: So
2: yeah,
0: you've
2: we
0: been
2: were.
0: at it as a worker co-op for about a year now.
2: Yeah, we're just going into our second year open.
0: Okay, so how has that been in this new role? Jill?
2: Oh, okay, you're going first.
1: Busy, very, very busy. I feel like this winter, while we were closed after our first summer season being open, I have finally had time to think about it because in the when we're open, you're just going day to day and just trying to keep it running. So this winter, when I had a moment to sit down and think about it, I was like, wow, that was a lot of work. But every day I'm happy to get up and go there and work with my friends and family and see all the familiar faces, and it doesn't feel exhausting in the moment. But when you have a second to think about it in the winter, like, oh my gosh.
2: Yeah, it's so much more than we ever could have imagined, but the most rewarding and fulfilling experience. It just feels like home, like if like totally full circle. It's so great to be able to carry their legacy and their mission forward, but also doing things to make it better as well and work, like put our twist on things.
0: And what would
2: I like.
0: that, what, sorry, what would that look like, putting your twist on it? And I want to talk a bit about how you take care of the environmental aspect of it, because you are a, you've got that mission, and there is a social purpose here as well in terms of taking care of the environment, as you said, waste in the garden. Can you just elaborate a little bit on that part of it, Olivia?
2: So the last year, our season one, we did a lot of renovations on the inside to make everything flow a bit better. We have so much experience working there that we knew what changes we needed on the inside to make it a better customer experience. We've done a lot of work looking at our food costs and where things are coming from. Food costs are so,
0: Yeah, insane.
2: it's, a challenge for everyone. So we really looked at all the numbers at our menu and sorted out how we can make things as local as possible, but also affordable for us to do.
1: We've expanded the garden a nice bit. And we get to use some of our parents' gardens in on this very close to the coffee shop. So we've been trying to grow even more than we used to try to help.
2: Being a vegetarian cafe has helped us a lot because we're able to grow everything outside. Like, seasonality is amazing.
0: That's
2: So,
0: fantastic. And what are
2: I think.
0: some of your future plans? I'm sorry to jump on you there, but the time is running short. What are some of the future plans?
2: We want to make improvements to the building and the property. So the cafe
0: It's
2: is in a small, really old residential house, and it's definitely needed some work. So we're working really hard on replacing
1: Windows,
2: windows
0: doors.
2: and restoring that with some local community members, which has been really fun. Expanding the gardens and kind of making it more into a the property being a destination. Like, we have a bit of land, so we want to make a little walking trail around, more interaction in the garden and more education around the garden and how we do things there.
1: Community composting.
2: I'm really want to try to create a community composting program and having the coffee shop as the drop-off and pickup site.
0: Oh, that's great.
2: And we don't have any kind of recycling programs or composting. Like, it's
1: Garbage.
2: just the garbage here. So, and a lot of people do garden in Port Rexton. So I would love to eventually create a community composting program.
0: That would be fantastic. Before I let you go, we've really come full circle here, and you've, we've seen a little bit of destiny here for you folks, given where you started and where you are now. What would you say to some other people listening who may want to take on a project, a passion project, and but they're a little bit nervous? What do you think are the key drivers to making something like this happen? Besides having a great team, what would you advise? And I'll get one from each of you. Jill.
1: I would say trust the timing of it. If it's not meant to be, it won't be. And for us, it's just if we had done this a year earlier, it just wouldn't have worked out because we would be in university or not home or ready to be home or just when it's meant for it to happen for you, it'll happen, I think. And then work really hard. But
2: I would say that if you have a passion for something and you have that drive for something that you feel so strongly about, like you're capable of doing it. And don't underestimate, like you can learn anything. And you if you have that motivation to do it, you can do it. Like we've
1: The things we never thought we would ever have to know, we've learned quickly. And it's fine. We're not so scared of challenges, I guess,
2: You'll
1: anymore.
2: learn how to figure it out. As long as you have that passion and that drive, you'll be able to do it.
0: Okay, the White Sisters, thanks so much for spending time with us from Port Rexton, Newfoundland, at the Two Whales Coffee Shop, creators of the Table 8 Cooperative. I understand the actual table is a kind of quiet place to regroup, and that you named the cooperative after that. We thank you so much, and we wish you all the best, and good luck on your second season. And take good care, and keep on doing what you do with passion and an intention. Thanks so
2: Thank
0: much
2: you.
0: for joining us. Bye for now. That was Olivia and Jill White, who, along with Rebecca Hiscock, Carrie Hookey, and Penny Vivian Penny, are worker owners of Table 8 Cooperative. They run the Two Whales Coffee Shop in Port Rexton, Newfoundland. 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

0: 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From our friends at Cooperatives First, a discussion with George Casimir from Community Futures of Central Interior First Nations in BC. 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
1: Welcome to The Common Share, a podcast about cooperative businesses. I'm Asa Marshall with Cooperatives First, a nonprofit organization funded by Federated Cooperatives Limited and the Cooperative Retailing System that helps people across Western Canada to start co-ops. We are located on Treaty 6 territory and the homeland of the Métis. 2026 is a special year for Cooperatives First. We're celebrating our 10th anniversary. As we've looked back over the last decade, it's become clear that our work would be much more difficult without enthusiastic leaders who strive to strengthen the well-being of their communities. For this 10th anniversary podcast series, we spoke to four of these champions who we've worked with closely over the years, who have started co-ops, provided business support for local people, and who are just great leaders themselves. We wanted to find out their perspectives on what it takes to bring people together to make a difference in their communities. In this episode, we spoke with George Casimir, the General Manager of Community Futures Development Corporation of Central Interior First Nations. George is dedicated to economic development and supporting entrepreneurs in his region of British Columbia, and is also a key partner of Cooperatives First. Our collaboration leverages the unique strengths of both of our organizations, providing customized resources, mentorship, and support for Indigenous entrepreneurs who are interested in starting a co-op. It was great to talk to George about his focus on supporting entrepreneurs and his view of how the co-op model can play a key role in community sustainability.
2: My name is George Casimir. I'm the Executive Director for Community Futures of Central Interior First Nations, and I'm a member of Tecumseh-Sishwatmik First Nation. And we do all sorts of things. We're an Indigenous financial institution with NACA. We have our charitable status, a registered number, where we get to do a lot of our humanitarian work. And we just really support entrepreneurs with developmental lending.
3: What is an Indigenous financial institution, George? Like, what's an IFI, just for people who might not know?
2: Yeah, so an IFI, it's an Indigenous financial institution, and our major funder is NACA, which is a National Aboriginal Credit Corporation Association. And what we do is developmental lending. We run a whole bunch of programs for women, for youth, agriculture. We have access to different grants through NACA. And we also do a lot of workshops, business plan training. And they're really a funder that allows us as an Indigenous financial institution to support the entrepreneurs.
3: Oh, that's excellent. So I guess what I want to talk to you about today is, in your experience, you know, in your work with Community Futures and as an IFI, what do you think communities in your region are dealing with right now, and what are they looking for?
2: Well, I know they're looking for a lot of different supports. You know, coming out of COVID, the last few years have been quite a challenge for the business community, especially when you have wildfires and floods and evacuations and heat domes and atmospheric rivers and all of these things that seem to be impacting our business people. You know, we just want to support BC's economy, the interior's economy, and specifically the Indigenous portion of that economy. And, you know, coming up with different recovery plans, opportunities. You know, we go as far as trying to find non-repayable sources of funding to go along with the loans. We reduce interest rates. You know, we just do whatever we can to support Indigenous entrepreneurs and try to encourage them not to wind down and fold. We also help kind of bridge some of our clients who can't make payments. We'll defer payments, and, you know, we'll just find creative ways to support. And so that's very challenging. I know one of the pressing things right now is inflation, you know, cost of supplies, cost of fuel. all of these things that impact the everyday entrepreneur, whether it's transportation, communication, tourism, you know, every aspect of the business sector that you could think of is impacted by the cost of living right now. So there's a lot of factors out there that organizations like mine really need to find those creative ways to help.
3: Yeah. Yeah. And you guys do a great job of that.
2: Thank you.
3: But at the end of the day, like, you really need to kind of inspire people to come together to try and approach you to help them find solutions. And I'm wondering, what do you think it takes for a community to really come together to address an issue or to make an improvement of some kind? Like, have you seen that happening? Or like, what does it take for people to really come together, step up and make change?
2: Well, there's a lot of things that I think we do. We were out in Merritt yesterday at a job fair, supporting those looking for employment and providing alternative solutions. We'll be in Prince George. We're out in Nisqually. Like, we get out to many communities and we talk about Indigenous economic development and prosperity and how we can help anybody, any community achieve these things. So it's really getting our name out there, getting the organization, getting my team, who are fantastic, you know, reaching out to different organizations. Just this morning, I provided a letter of support for Innovation Kamloops, you know, and I'm part of the business council here in Kamloops. So it's really keeping those doors open. How do we work together? And, you know, being a community futures, we're one of 34 in the province, and there's only four of us that are Indigenous. So we partner with non-Indigenous CFs. We'll be in Revelstoke for 2 days of workshops for youth one day and women for the next day. And it's a big partnership. And, you know, we also do other things like syndicated loans, working with mainstream financial institutions like Business Development Canada or other non-Indigenous CFs in different areas where we can provide those supports where they might not be comfortable dealing, you know, with business on reserve or, you know, Indigenous business altogether. So we're there to provide that real connection. Mm-hmm. And yeah, and it seems to really help. And very appreciative, and it's really done us well as an organization because our numbers of clients have grown substantially in the last few years.
3: Oh, that's great. Do you see is there a big difference between the issues, the services you're providing to your clients versus the other sort of non-Indigenous community futures? Like, or are you sort of dealing with similar issues?
2: You know, I find it to be quite similar, you know, but every program, everything that's introduced, I seem to, as soon as it hits my computer, I kind of, I use this term, I put feathers on it, which is like I indigenize it because, you know, every national organization, you know, whether it's, you know, Farm Credit Corp or Pacific Can or any other non-Indigenous partner, they do up a document, develop a program, but I have to make it fit the needs for Indigenous people. There's always slight differences, but really, when you look at a program and a document, you don't have to add too much. It all relates, but it does take a little bit of editing to make sure that, you know, there's language in there that represents who we represent as an IFI. So, yeah, things like that. It's just knowing your client base. It's knowing, you know, the entrepreneurs who are coming, knocking on the door, sending an email. It's like, what do they require to start their business? And, you know, I just love designing things specifically for our clientele. So,
3: oh, yes. Very cool. Love that. So we often talk about how co-ops and other kinds of projects need sort of a champion or champions involved in them to help move them forward, get them off the ground. You know, with any project, you've got usually one or two people who are kind of leading the way and for the rest of the people involved. What do you think are the most important qualities in a leader like that, for someone to be a champion that helps them step into that role?
2: I think, to start, you got to really understand what the concept of co-op is and look around your community and the entrepreneurs you have in your loan portfolio. It's like, how can they improve by working together, right? If there's three or more like businesses, you know, could they share on expenses and ultimately share in revenues? I think you really need to know and recognize the areas of opportunity. I'm working on this one in agriculture right now, and it's developing a livestock association. And that's going to be a big co-op to bring the cattlemen together from different First Nations communities and have them work cooperatively and together to produce and raise the beef needed. So it's an exciting and, a big challenge. It's not really something that's specific to my job description and what I do as executive director, but I do so many side projects because ultimately, if there is a livestock association that is a cooperative, you know, they might need somebody to provide the capital for them to start. And that's where I come in. So in a way, I'm more helping develop a co-op. But at the end of the day, I'm not somebody who's just talking about it. I can actually write the checks and provide the financing required. And, you know, I always tell everybody, if I can't provide enough financing, I know somebody who does, whether it's another IFI, the Farm Credit Corporation, or others. So we have a lot of partners in supporting development of different co-ops, and it's bigger than just agriculture and co-op gas stations and grocery stores. There's just, you know, I can't believe when I read the list of what different types of co-ops there are, how large that list is. So, you know, if you have an idea and if you have a few people that you could partner with, for sure, look up what a co-op is.
3: Yeah, absolutely. So some like that co-op that you're working with, George, is there like, is there some kind of qualities in some of the leaders that are driving it forward that you think really helps to move that project? Like what qualities are important in a leader?
2: You know, it really started with a conversation. The president of the BC Cattlemen Association reached out to me and said, "Hey, George, do you know anybody who might be interested in a finishing abattoir?" And, you know, so I met the guy who owned it, and it's called BC Supreme Meats, and he's actually from Alberta, and he wants to work with our local First Nations. And it's an excellent investment opportunity. So I said, I had an agricultural conference, and I had this section called partnership development. So I had the president of the Cattlemen Association, the owner of BC Supreme Meats, and myself on a panel and talked about, you know, exactly that. It wasn't specifically how do you develop the leaders to champion, but it was the actual champions. It was the business people, the association people, industry leaders, and a financial person like myself. And we had a great discussion. And out of that came the great ideas of, well, we need to start somewhere. We need to start a livestock association that's going to be a co-op model. And with that, we're going to push the envelope and look at having a finishing abattoir, which, again, would be a cooperative ownership. And, yeah, so just starting conversations and having a room of about 75 people, they really add in great ideas. So, you know, whenever you can get in front of people, whether it's two or three or 100, those are the leaders that you want to surround yourself with, because they show up at these things for reasons, and they want to hear ideas. They want to think about these ideas, and they want to implement these ideas and turn them into real business opportunities. So, yeah, I think that's how we surround ourselves with these champions.
3: True. Yeah, that sounds like an exciting space to be in, George, when you're able to connect with so many people who have a lot of passion and ideas, and it's probably very rewarding to work with those folks.
2: Absolutely. You know, sometimes I was speaking at the Resolution Conference in Vancouver last year. There's an economic summit in Salmon Arm that I was on a panel. And, you know, so many of those types of things over the years develops your network. So sometimes people send me an email like, I heard you speak at this conference and I think this is a great idea. And that's how a plan develops. And it's really, you know, it doesn't matter if you're an ex-political leader, an entrepreneur, you're an executive who's really had the experience, but it takes everyone to come together and be part of our economy.
3: Absolutely. So as far as you've touched on the co-op model already, but what do you think it is about co-ops or the co-op model that really impact communities and kind of help keep them strong?
2: Yeah, I think to keep them strong, especially when we have unsurety, like when you talk about natural disasters, you know, sometimes when you're working with a group, you know, whether it's three or five people in the ownership of a co-op, you can lean on each other for financial resources, capacity. If one person or two people can't do something, you have that whole group to fall back on, you know, so that provides the strength of that business, where everybody shares in the decision-making, everybody shares in the revenues, and everybody shares in those responsibilities to keep that business moving forward, whether they're a group of, individuals or whether it's a group of communities. Mm-hmm. I think that strength in a co-op model is absolutely necessary and attractive, I think, to anybody thinking about starting a business.
3: Are you seeing more interest? Is that something you're seeing more interest in lately? Or
2: yeah, actually, yeah. I'm gonna use this silly thing. It's like, okay, you say you see this new car. It's a new Bronco and you buy it and you don't see many of them. And then all of a sudden you buy one and everybody has one. Yeah. So a few years ago, I met some great people from Cooperative First and Audra and Trista. And, you know, we started talking and we developed this partnership. And the more we got into it, and now we have an agreement. And, you know, we really promote Cooperative First and the opportunities here in BC, in the interior and even further. And I found that once I started talking about it, this seemed to be a common language. Yeah. And there was more people than I thought. And even this one group I work with all the time is like, yeah, you know, that's why we have cooperative in our business title. And so, you know, she was telling me about all the opportunities and the doors it opened and how it assists their business and accessing a bigger network. And, you know, so I guess it shouldn't surprise me because co-ops have been around for, you know, generations, going back to when the first farm started and families got together to, you know, help each other with the crops and, you know, the harvesting and the sale of what they grew. So, you know, it shouldn't surprise me that there's more co-ops than I thought. But the more I go out and I speak about Cooperative First and the opportunities, the more I see people are already involved or looking to be involved, asking questions. So to lead them to, you know, the Cooperative First website or, you know, there's so much information there and training modules. Like it's there for people to learn and take advantage of the opportunity. So
3: absolutely. Oh, that's great. Thanks, George. Do you find when you're introducing co-ops maybe to some of your clients, do you find they really like are drawn to the idea of working together? Like, is that something that's appealing to people these days?
2: Yes, absolutely. And, you know, one of the things, every time we go to a workshop or a conference, we have the Cooperative First banner and information and, you know, attention's always drawn to that. They're not always just saying, how can I borrow $250,000 or how can I get business plan training or how can I learn, you know, financial management. They see that cooperative first, and that just starts sparking some ideas and how they can create something like that. Or, you know, they're like, hey, I've got like three friends who want to start the same like business. Mm-hmm. And, you know, so just by having that information and being able to speak about starting a co-op, I think it really drives a conversation and sparks that interest.
3: Oh, that's great. Yeah. And so I guess lastly, George, do you have any advice for people who want to make a change in their community, but maybe don't know where to start and maybe feeling a little overwhelmed, or they don't know what to do first? What would you tell them?
2: I would say that there are so many Indigenous financial institutions across Canada. Mm-hmm. There are so many community futures across Canada. And I know that the CF program, they're really promoting and starting to support more co-op type development. They call them cluster growths, right? So there's always a little different terms, but, you know, there's so many executive directors and staff, you know, reach out to a CF, reach out to an IFI, reach out to Cooperative First. If you know that name, you can access information. We have the co-op, the BC Co-op Association as well. That's, you know, I'm looking forward to working with more as we really get out there and support the development for, you know, individuals and communities. So, you know, there's just so many ways to obtain information.
1: 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To find out more about co-ops and what we do, visit our website at cooperativesfirst.com.
0: That was a discussion with community leader George Casimir from our friends at Cooperatives First. That's it for this edition of Each for All, the Cooperative Connection. Thanks to my fellow cooperator, Joshua Peterman, for putting all the pieces together. I'm Sandy Goldman. Thanks for listening. Stay safe and have a cooperative week.

0: As El Niño rolls in, get the hot news here. Discover planet warming gases left out of official reports, indirect greenhouse gases, with lead author Elisa Ocko. Get personal with climate action, climate wayfinding, healing ourselves and the planet we call home. That's inspiration from Drawdown author and climate trainer Dr. Catherine Wilkinson. Wrap it up with scientist and activist Peter Kalmus, Why NASA Finally Fired Me. 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
2: NOAA says that it could be one of the strongest El Niño events since 1950.
0: On June 11th, NOAA's National Weather Service made it official. El Niño is here. It is incredibly rare for forecasters to be this certain this early in the season. The signs are not subtle. Above normal sea temperature is blatant. Normally cautious NOAA suggests this could be historic, that is, beyond anything seen since official measurements started in the 1950s. How bad could it be? Well, take a peek at the worst El Niño. The El Niño of 1877 and 78 is widely considered by climatologists to be the strongest and most destructive El Niño event in recorded history. It triggered what has been called the worst environmental disaster to ever befall humanity, a global mega drought that resulted in massive crop failures, collapsing ecosystems, and a global famine that claimed between 30 and 60 million lives. Here is author and cultural historian, the late Mike Davis, on Radio EcoShock in 2019, talking about his book, Late Victorian Holocausts, El Niño Famines, and the Making of the Third World.
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4: But climate change and the return of epic droughts in parts of Africa, as we see already in, you know, Somalia, will worsen that. It's impossible to address climate change without addressing the politics of climate change. And in a sense, my book, Late Victorian Holocaust, was an effort to understand that in countries, that regions that had experienced for thousands of years periodic major droughts, why suddenly under enlightened British rule and with building railroads and canals and so on, the death toll suddenly shot up in one of the greatest mortality events in human history in the 1870s and again in the 1890s. And here you have to look not just to climate events, but to the way that water is stored, managed, distributed, and

0: food even during the famine. I think Ireland has heard about that too. This coming El Niño, building on a much hotter world almost 150 years later, could be worse. Is another mass death event developing in this climate disruption? It could happen anywhere, but take Mike's case of India. The population of India today is almost six times larger than in 1877. Six times. Agriculture there does produce much more food, and mechanized food storage and distribution is way better. That assumes, of course, fossil fuel deliveries continue to India. There is a rudimentary global food network that may be a backup for countries where agriculture fails this year and next. But long-standing international food aid was trashed by its biggest donor, the United States. Traditional colonialism did fall away, but now we have this strange internationalized wars and hate waves. Hate waves, I don't know what else to call it. We don't know how a fractured climate responds to a new super El Niño. Anything is possible. I'm hoping we make it through without a historic breakdown and famine. The worst sometimes just doesn't happen. And I'm afraid that's all the sunshine I've got in this dark time. This is Radio EcoShock. You know the rules. Lead authors lead. Let's get to our feature interview.
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0: What about the warming gases nobody counts? A new study reveals about, quote, 15% of current climate warming relative to pre-industrial levels lies outside most climate policies and accounting frameworks. Let's talk about them. Indirect greenhouse gases. Our guest is a lead author of the IPCC 7th Assessment Report. Previously, Dr. Elisa Ocko served as senior advisor to the Presidential Envoy for Climate at the U.S. Department of State. Her PhD in Atmospheric and Oceanic Sciences is from Princeton. Dr. Ocko is now senior climate scientist at Spark Climate Solutions. Elisa Ocko, welcome to Radio EcoShock.
2: Thanks so much for having me.
0: Great. Well, our listeners, they know about carbon dioxide and methane and nitrous oxide, the gases that make the planet hotter, but there are more. Can you introduce us to an indirect greenhouse gas?
2: Absolutely. So indirect greenhouse gases are emitted compounds that have minimal direct effects on the climate themselves, but they trigger chemical reactions in the atmosphere that can influence the abundance of greenhouse gases. And so there are four main types of indirect greenhouse gases that we emit from human activities. The first is carbon monoxide, which is mainly produced by incomplete combustion, and it has both natural and human sources. And carbon monoxide leads to increased levels of methane, tropospheric ozone, and carbon dioxide. The second major indirect greenhouse gas is called non-methane volatile organic compounds, or VOCs. And so that's a family of hydrocarbons like benzene, formaldehyde, and they're released from solvents and paints and industrial processes, but also vegetation. And similar to carbon monoxide, the chemical reactions that it triggers in the atmosphere lead to increases in methane, tropospheric ozone, and carbon dioxide. And so the Intergovernmental Panel on Climate Change 6th Assessment Report estimates that carbon monoxide and VOCs combined contribute around a quarter of a degree Celsius to today's warming. So the third major indirect greenhouse gas is called hydrogen. And so we use hydrogen as a chemical feedstock, and we're also using it more and more as an energy source, as a way to decarbonize. But hydrogen is also just naturally in our atmosphere. And it also comes from sources like when we combust fossil fuels in vehicles. And it also can be easily leaked and into the atmosphere from hydrogen industry infrastructure because it's such a tiny molecule. It's also vented and purged routinely in operations. And so hydrogen warms the climate by increasing methane, tropospheric ozone, and also stratospheric water vapor. All of those are really potent greenhouse gases. And while hydrogen's impact right now is estimated to be small, it could

0: could grow considerably as the hydrogen systems expand and replace fossil fuels, and this can lead to more opportunities for hydrogen to escape. So the final major indirect greenhouse gas that we emit is called nitrogen oxides, or also known as NOx. And so this has both natural and human sources, like the other ones, fossil fuel and biomass combustion, for example, from things like transportation. And NOx is interesting because it can lead to both warming and cooling effects. So it can warm the planet by increasing tropospheric ozone, but it also can cool the planet by reducing the lifetime of methane. And so the net effect of those warming and cooling effects depends on the location, the altitude, the atmospheric conditions. And so globally right now, NOx is thought to cool the climate by around 0.1 degrees Celsius. So overall, the indirect greenhouse gases are having a warming effect on the planet.
1: Well, last week, Professor Ben DeFoy told us about ozone smog resulting from wildfires. The fires themselves don't release ozone directly, but downwind, the chemical combinations lead to ozone. Is that an indirect warming gas, and did you include ozone in your recent paper?
0: Yes, so ozone is one of the main greenhouse gases that the indirect greenhouse gases help form in the atmosphere. So it turns out that all of the indirect greenhouse gases through chemical reactions lead to the formation of ozone, especially in the troposphere, which is the lower part of the atmosphere. Now, this ozone is very toxic. At the ground level, it is the cause of around 500,000 premature deaths annually. But ozone is also a really potent greenhouse gas. It doesn't last very long. Its lifetime is around hours to weeks. But while it's in the atmosphere, it can warm the planet. And so the indirect greenhouse gases, one of their key pathways to influencing warming is through increasing the formation of ozone. And so that is absolutely one of the key points of the paper. Now, methane also increases tropospheric ozone, and methane is included in the Kyoto Protocol greenhouse gas basket that basically has served as the foundation for climate frameworks and what we focus on in climate policy. But 60% of ozone's impact on the climate is coming from indirect greenhouse gases. And so that is not being accounted for right now in climate frameworks. Methane's component, which is driving around 40% of tropospheric ozone's impact, is accounted for. But again, 60% is not accounted for, and warming the climate without any sort of system to reduce these emissions from a climate perspective.
1: Well, of course, we have to ask, why not? Why aren't these significant warming processes included in the international studies and negotiations?
0: So the exclusion of the indirect greenhouse gases dates back to the state of scientific understanding at the time the Kyoto Protocol was drafted, which was around 30 years ago. And so that's when the greenhouse gas basket was formed. And that basket still shapes climate policy today. At the time, the scientists knew that these indirect greenhouse gases played an important role in atmospheric chemistry and in affecting greenhouse gases. But it wasn't very well quantified. It wasn't as robust as it is now. And so scientific advances since the Kyoto Protocol and its development of the greenhouse gas basket have made it clear that indirect greenhouse gases play a major role in driving climate change. And so any effective climate action framework must include all major drivers. And we really advanced in the past, you know, several years in terms of really understanding their magnitude of impact. So right now, we just need these climate policy frameworks to evolve along with scientific understanding.
1: We can't see any of these chemical reactions happening in the air. How do scientists measure and know what is happening with hidden warming gases?
0: It's a great question, and it's a combination of a lot of different observational data sets of their amounts in the atmosphere, of their emissions from different sources, of experiments in laboratories, and then also modeling. Modeling of all of what we think is happening with these chemical reactions to then see if it adds up to what we're actually seeing in observation. So our ability to model these chemical reactions, the outcomes we get from that modeling, does that match what we're observing once these chemical reactions have taken place? And so it's a very complicated but fascinating field of atmospheric science, and it's definitely come a long way in the past decade in terms of advancing our knowledge through a combination of observations and modeling that has really gotten us to this point. Now, are there still uncertainties? Absolutely, and scientists continue to refine those uncertainties, but what we do know is that they are playing a major role in climate change, and it's sort of a no-regret strategy to reduce their emissions because most of them are also air pollutants. So we know that we're going to have air quality benefits from their reductions, and then we're also pretty confident that there are opportunities that we've overlooked to slow down warming in the coming decades.
1: Is there a relationship between pollution control and these indirect warming gases?
0: Yes. So air quality measures, many of them will target carbon monoxide, VOCs, and NOx because those are also air pollutants. And like I said, all the indirect greenhouse gases, so now this includes hydrogen as well, contribute to the formation of ground-level tropospheric ozone, which, as we talked about, is a deadly air pollutant linked to hundreds of thousands of premature deaths. So the air quality efforts can certainly help drive down the amount of indirect greenhouse gases that we're emitting. And we're already seeing some of that. For example, carbon monoxide, the amount of emissions that we're increasing over the past several decades has certainly slowed down. However, the air quality measures right now are insufficient on their own to also address the climate impacts. And that's for a number of different reasons, but I'll just share a couple with you now. The first is that a lot of our air quality controls target short-term peak surface exposure. And so that's really important, and especially in places like cities where these emissions are higher. But that the climate impacts from these indirect greenhouse gases are more spread out in the lower atmosphere. They're not just at the ground level at the surface. It's also just even lower levels of them can have a major impact. So it's not just when they get to peak elevated levels that they could be unhealthy, for example. It's more than that. So we could certainly strengthen our air quality controls to make sure they're also incorporating climate aspects, which right now a lot of the departments or agencies and governments that focus on air pollution are siloed and different from the climate change ones. The one thing we could do and that we push for in the paper is breaking down those silos and integrating the climate into the air quality and also the air quality into the climate. Another reason why these air quality controls aren't sufficient on their own is that in tropical regions, they tend to be weaker. And that's where the climate impacts from these gases can be the greatest because a lot of them rely on sunlight in order to trigger these chemical reactions. And so we have, you know, in a more abundance of sunlight in the tropics, in the equatorial region. And that's also where we tend to have some of our weaker air pollution controls. So we may need to address that from a different perspective and bring in the climate aspect.
1: So, indirect greenhouse gases, as you mentioned, include both heating compounds and cooling materials. Why include cooling gases in the studies of the greenhouse effect?
0: So, I think it is really important to make sure that we're accounting for all drivers of climate change, whether or not that's our warming pollutants, which include greenhouse gases and several of the indirect greenhouse gases and even black carbon, a sunlight-absorbing aerosol. But also that includes the cooling pollutants, which is one of the indirect greenhouse gases, NOx, although I'll say that NOx can have warming effects in different parts of the world, And the warming would outweigh its cooling effect, so it actually would be a warming pollutant in some places. But also most aerosols that we emit, like organic carbon, but also that are formed through aerosol precursors like sulfur dioxide forming sulfate. If we're not keeping track of everything that we're emitting that's affecting the climate, we're not going to get the outcomes we think we are when we change our systems. So one clear example here is coal plants that tend to emit a lot of carbon dioxide, but also sulfur dioxide that leads to cooling. And what we were doing for a while was just looking at the carbon dioxide benefits of closing coal plants. And that is really important because that prevents emissions of a warming pollutant that can warm the planet for centuries. But if we don't also take into account the cooling pollutants at the same time, well, when we close that coal plant, we're actually going to see increased warming at first because we're also reducing a very strongly cooling pollutant that is short-lived, so it's only cooling the planet temporarily, but all of a sudden we're reducing that had been masking some of the warming that we're seeing. So when we talk about trying to find new opportunities to slow down warming, we want to look at mitigation opportunities for the warming pollutants in particular. But when it comes to understanding the actual climate outcomes of all of our actions, then we need to know the full suite of climate pollutants that we're emitting. And then I'll just add to that another reason why we, you know, care about some of the cooling pollutants, many of them, is because they're also air pollutants that affect our air quality. And so regardless of climate, we want to drive them down because of the health impacts that they are having and the number of people that are getting sick or prematurely dying because of their exposure to these very harmful pollutants.
1: Yes, we used to be told not to worry about methane because that only lasts about 10 or 12 years in the atmosphere. Some of the indirect gases have even shorter lifetimes, like weeks or hours. Why do you think these indirect warming gases matter in the big scheme of things?
0: It's a great question, and I think several decades ago, before we were really feeling the effects and consequences of climate change, it made so much sense to just focus on long-lived greenhouse gases like carbon dioxide to prevent what we knew was coming down the road. We knew if we kept emitting carbon dioxide, it was going to warm the planet, it was going to be really hard to get rid of that warming, and it could have catastrophic damages on society. Well, now we're already there. We're at a point where we've seen, you know, potentially, you know, nearing 1.5 degrees Celsius on a regular annual basis and not just, you know, any one given year. And we're seeing the damages worldwide. I mean, every continent and every ocean has been negatively affected. So, and 195 parties to the Paris Agreement have agreed to the statement that every increment of warming matters. And so we know right now that, and it's already, you know, it hasn't warmed as much as we think it could potentially warm in the future. It's already damaging life on Earth. And so any opportunity to reduce warming is critical. And so that methane right now is causing around 30% of today's warming. And yes, is the methane we emit today, is that going to affect the planet in 50, 100 years from now? Not a lot at all. But for the next 10 years, it's going to have all the methane we emit from human activities this year, over the next 10 years, will warm the planet just as much as the CO2 we're emitting this year from human actions. So that's a lot of warming that we're talking about. And the powerful aspect of these short-lived climate pollutants is that because they don't last as long, any change in emissions can almost immediately affect its impact. So we have an opportunity, both with methane and also with these indirect greenhouse gases, to almost immediately eliminate their warming impact if we stop replenishing the atmosphere with their emissions.
1: Given what we know now about indirect warming, what are your hopes for the upcoming IPCC 7th Assessment Report in 2029?
0: I am not sure how I can answer this question because I am actually an IPCC AR7 author. So I am part of the report. I am working on the inclusion of these indirect greenhouse gases to represent the best available science that we have to make sure that their impacts are as clear and accessible as possible for policymakers and other decision makers so that the benefits of reducing their emissions is better known. So that is one of the major things that I'm working on right now in terms of the IPCC, and I think we've come a long way. Every assessment report that I've looked at has had indirect greenhouse gases in it to some extent. The science keeps getting stronger and stronger, so the science has really evolved, and the IPCC's treatment of these emitted compounds has really evolved. So it's more of how can we get these scientific insights into the decision makers' frameworks that they're relying on right now and make sure that we're bridging the gap between these scientific reports and assessments and research studies and the action that's needed to combat climate change.
1: Well, we don't have to wait years for a report. What, if anything, is happening in various countries to count these indirect warming gases? Can we find the most intense sources and maybe target control measures?
0: Yes, I definitely think we can. I think with a little bit more attention on this topic, we already have a lot of the systems in place to start accounting for them. For example, many countries already track their air pollutants emissions and have inventories for that. And so that can be used by climate agencies and departments to start incorporating those into the climate inventories. Our LCAs, our life cycle assessments of different human activities and how they impact a range of different environmental outcomes, including climate, already account for a lot of the air pollutants. But they just, when they talk about the impacts from those air pollutants, it's just from an air quality perspective. All you really need to do there is just include a conversion factor to convert that data on the air pollutant emissions into a climate effect. And scientists have already given us those conversion factors. They're not perfect, but they are a really good step in the right direction for making sure that we're tracking the climate impacts of those pollutants as well. So we already have a lot of systems in place where you could just easily get the indirect greenhouse gases into these frameworks. And we are seeing early actors. We've seen IKEA, for example, the furniture company, it's now tracking its emissions of both greenhouse gases and indirect greenhouse gases. It even has goals for reducing emissions of some indirect greenhouse gases, which is amazing. We've seen two NDCs, Tonga and Nigeria, mention indirect greenhouse gases and tropospheric ozone as something to be aware of and to manage and measure and reduce its impact. The U.S., when we submitted our updated NDC in December 2024, we also included mentions of these indirect greenhouse gases. So we're definitely starting to see more and more efforts to address this problem. It's just far from mainstream. So I'm hopeful that these early efforts can really inspire and set the precedent for other companies and other governments to follow suit and take similar actions.
1: For decades, climate science and authorities all list the three most important warming gases as carbon dioxide, methane, and nitrous oxide in that order. The news reports all say that like a mantra. Even AI gives that as an answer. But your team found carbon monoxide and volatile organic compounds, quote, together are estimated to contribute more than twice the current warming impact from emissions of nitrous oxide, end quote. Why don't we hear more about that? Why is this so slow to reach the public consciousness?
0: It's a great question, and one that I've been grappling with for the past few years. The data is all there. The science is all there. We are calling attention to the science, and we may have done a bit more analysis on the percentages of contributions from all these species. But all of this data was in the Intergovernmental Panel on Climate Change report, Sixth Assessment report in 2021. All this data is there. It just was a bit buried and hard to find. And if you didn't know what you were looking for, you didn't know it was there. It wasn't called out as a key finding or a key result to pay attention to. And so a lot of this is an awareness challenge. And our new paper is really an attempt to help bring awareness to this challenge and also offer really like simple and feasible ways to start incorporating them. But it's also, you know, just several years ago, methane wasn't very much on the global climate agenda either. So methane as a non-CO2 climate forcer has really paved the way for these other climate forcers to be elevated and discussed more. And so even, you know, as far back as 5, especially 10 years ago, I would still only mostly see talk about carbon dioxide, and I kept pushing for the non-CO2 greenhouse gases like methane and nitrous oxide. And now those are much more talked about and accounted for. And so now it's time to evolve further and make sure we eventually incorporate all major drivers of climate change.
1: Of course, too, we didn't learn much about atmospheric chemistry in school, and these are things we can't see. But there you go, listeners. Indirect warming gases. Be aware. 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
0: Thank you so much for having me.
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1: As a Rhodes Scholar at Oxford, Catherine Wilkinson went to the heart of the big picture climate solution, the famous Project Drawdown. Working with editor Paul Hawken, Catherine was the lead writer of the best-selling book, Drawdown. She went on to another popular book, All We Can Save, which became a nonprofit organization. These days, Dr. Wilkinson lists herself as a human. She has a new book for the rest of us humans. It's Climate Wayfinding, Healing Ourselves and the Planet We Call Home. This isn't a book where the author speaks and you just listen. It is a compilation of ways to work your brain through climate fear to climate action. As you will hear, Catherine established climate workshops for educators across the United States and Canada. Now she is going direct to each of us how to cope, how to find what talent we can bring to the struggle. We begin with four clips from a book launch interview with Leah Stokes on the Matter of Degrees podcast, which Wilkinson regularly co-hosts. This was recorded April 16th, 2026.
3: It is no small thing to be human on Earth. Here, on this ground, under these skies, we are home. So when the climate shifts and the places we love are hurting, it feels personal. We feel the tug to do something. But there are so many paths and so many saying, act now, do more, be better. The heat, the seas, the losses are rising. Time is running out. Pause. Let's take a breath. Urgency and overwhelm keep us stuck. We don't need more information. We need orientation. A practice to find true north within the swirl. That's climate wayfinding. It begins with the questions we hold. What is mine to do? Where do I belong? What path is worthy, no matter how rocky it gets? We look inward with care to follow our emotions and offer our superpowers. We look outward with curiosity to surface solutions and connect with community. And then we look forward, not with certainty, but courage, to orient with vision and journey onward with a clear compass. Each of us is a node of possibility. Whoever we are, whatever we've got to give. And when one connects to another, nodes become networks. Scattered concern becomes shared direction. And we realize, I am not too small. I am not too late. I am an essential part of Earth's abundance. And when we find our place within it, the healing begins.
4: This is A Matter of Degrees. I'm Dr. Leah Stokes.
3: And I'm Dr. Katherine Wilkinson. And today, I'm not co-hosting. I'm actually the guest.
4: That's right. The tables are turned because Katherine wrote a book. It's called Climate Wayfinding, Healing Ourselves and the Planet We Call Home.
3: This book is a guide and a resource for everyone who may be uncertain about the path ahead, whether you are a climate veteran or newly curious. It's designed to help you find your way and navigate from climate ache to action and doubt to possibility.
4: But I want you to explain to our listeners, what is climate wayfinding? Why did you write this book now in this particular moment?
3: So I think a lot of us can probably feel the sort of slippery ground under our feet of the world that we're living in, right? We're living in a world where maps increasingly no longer work. And that is true quite literally as climate impacts unfold and entire shorelines slip under rising seas, towns and forests go up in flames. Like, quite literally, our maps are having a hard time keeping up. But I think also our internal maps and our cultural and societal maps, right, of how we navigate human life and what it means to have a life of meaning and contribution when so much is changing so fast. And the truth is that the maps are going to keep being out of date and maybe increasingly so. So I think the task for us now in this time is to really strengthen our navigational muscles, right? Our capacity for finding our way, which is inner work, it's relational work, and of course, it is also outer work in the world. And that's really what this book is about. It's about meeting us at the crossroads, meeting us in the places of uncertainty, supporting us in this very liminal time in which we live.
4: And I know that this book in part grew out of facilitation that you've been doing at the All We Can Save Project for years. Can you talk to me a little bit about that work and what the process was like in terms of turning that in-person work into a book?
3: So back in 2022, we designed a learning journey for people who were holding some version of the question, what should I do, or what should I do now or next? And we ran a number of pilot cohorts that year, and we realized we were really on to something and that people were getting something even transformational from the experience. It was really helping people move from that sort of murky, stuck overwhelm to a sense of possibility and power and even joy in this work. We then started to train educators at colleges and universities across the US and Canada to take this program, adapt it to their campuses, bring it into their classrooms, and run it with students who are often holding these big questions about the direction of their lives and the direction that their climate work could take.
4: Because we know that so many people care about the climate crisis and they want to act, but can really struggle to understand what their unique contribution could be. You know, just as one statistic, 84% of young people globally are worried about climate change, but we're only really seeing around 8% turning their concern into action.
3: I think it's so important that you bring in that statistic, Leah, because as we talk about a lot on this podcast, it's not a shortage of care. It's not a shortage of worry, right? But what we have a shortage of is participation, is people getting off the sidelines and into climate action. We also have the challenge of keeping people in climate action, right? Especially in moments like this one where we're a movement under duress. This work is really hard. It's really depleting. I hear constantly about people piecing out of corporate sustainability roles or nonprofit organizations, or, you know, it's really a time when we need to take seriously the people who are making all of the rest of this work possible. So that's really what this work is about. And we've run the program as the All We Can Save Project for people at every stage of their lives and of their climate journeys. Young, old, early career, mid-career, retirees looking for a third act, the like grizzled climate veterans and the bright-eyed climate newbies and everyone in between. And what's been really cool is that the process of this work really works for all of those folks.
5: So I'd love to hear about how the program, which you've now transformed into a book, how that has turned everyday people into activists.
3: Leah, I think you'll really like this example. Someone who had spent his career in really in the world of political organizing, particularly at the local level. He had never done anything on climate, and this ended up helping him take a path trying to see gas bans brought into local city ordinance. Using his superpowers of political organizing and political strategy for a topic that he hadn't previously engaged in. A theater professor said at the end of the experience, "I thought that I didn't actually have anything to contribute on climate." But she came to see how essential cultural and narrative change is in this work. And she realized that her unique talents and gifts in the world could be really, really generative in really important ways. So that's been happening over the past couple of years. We're now active on over 50 campuses. And as we got into that work, I realized, there is a book here. So I wrote a series of essays. We pulled in the best experiential pieces of that program, journaling prompts, creative mapping exercises. We shaped reading group agendas so that the program doesn't have to just be held by a trained facilitator, but it can actually be experienced by individual readers, by groups of people. Maybe it's in a neighborhood, maybe it's in a faith institution, maybe it's at work, who really want to get together and support one another in their climate engagement and their climate leadership.
5: Yeah, there's poetry in this book, there's playlists, there's a sense of joy and culture and art that's infused throughout it. And there's also stories of other climate activists, inspiring stories that you sort of set up as lighting the way for the reader. So you have, for example, Sister True Dedication, Valerie Courtois, and of course, Kate Marvel, who our listeners will know from the podcast. Why did you want to tell those specific stories in this book?
3: I felt like it was really important for readers to hear from multiple voices and multiple experiences. So, for example, Colette Pichon Battle is the first story in the book, and Colette is living in Bayou Liberty, Louisiana, which is a place that we are almost certain will be lost, right? It will almost certainly go underwater. And what does that mean for her work? How does she keep showing up when she knows so much of that loss is already written into the future? Kate, I think of in some ways as a cartographer. So the science that she does is helping us understand the possible futures ahead, helping us chart these new lands that we are not just living through, but feeling through. Many of these are people who have been, in some way, teachers for me in this work. Sister True Dedication is a monastic with Plum Village. Leah, I know you have done some work with Plum Village as well. And I think she has so much to offer to us in terms of how to work with the emotional content of climate and how we want to be in this work. So she's the lighting the way story in the chapter on emotions.
4: Yeah, these people have come from lots of different walks of life. You know, you just talked about a monastic and an activist and a climate scientist. These are quite different jobs, and yet everybody is still bringing their own energy and light and experience and superpowers to the table.
6: I also think it really normalizes the sense that wayfinding is for all of us, right? That even these people who seem to be climate luminaries in some way, who seem to have it all figured out, right? They have also had to zigzag. They've found themselves in moments that they didn't expect and they didn't quite know how to make sense of. They've had to take a right turn when they thought they were going to take a left turn. And I think there's something so beautiful about just holding that as part of the truth of the human experience, but particularly the truth of trying to be a useful human, healing our planet.
4: Yeah, I think that's so true. And people can often sort of hold prominent activists or scientists up on a mantle, you know, like, wow, this person's on another level than me. But what the book is trying to do is democratize the idea of democracy. It says anybody can participate. And so I want to understand, how do you help everyday people who are going through this process in this book? How do you help them think about their superpowers?
6: I really love this part of the program, and I really love this part of the book. The chapter is called Offering Our Superpowers. You already have superpowers. You don't have to go out and find them. It's literally about offering the gifts and the skills and talents that you already hold. But sometimes it can be hard to put our finger on those things. I mean, not everyone is Leah Stokes and is like dialed in on their awesomeness in the world, right? Like sometimes our superpowers have a way of hiding from us, particularly if they're not rewarded in school, in capitalism. But also sometimes we psych ourselves out and we think, well, I have superpowers, but they're totally irrelevant, right? There's nothing to do with those superpowers in the world of climate. And that just couldn't be further from the truth.
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6: And so this is not just a book that talks to you. This is a book, obviously, that you can read, but it is really a book that walks with you, that goes through a journey of looking inward with care, looking outward with curiosity, and looking forward with courage. The navigational capacities that I think are so essential in this time where our maps are increasingly coming up short, right? And we are navigating so much change related to our planet, related to democracy, related to technology. We have to better equip ourselves with a compass, right? For making our way and continuing to find footholds of meaningful action and contribution. When we look at social movements through history, right, we think about their most visible moments, right? We think about the marches from Selma to Montgomery. We think about folks camped out in Zuccotti Park for weeks, right? We think about these big, visible, charged up moments of social change. But all successful social movements have this quieter, often invisible infrastructure to them as well, right? I live in Atlanta, Georgia, where, you know, there would have been no civil rights movement without the Black church. There could not have been abolitionist organizing without Quaker meeting houses. We wouldn't have had feminism without consciousness-raising sessions happening in people's living rooms and at their kitchen tables, right? Long before demands reached legislatures. Mm-hmm. And so this is also, you know, I think it's what we need humanly, and it is also good social change strategy to be investing in the quieter side of social change, the the tender in some cases, right? The tender side of social change, mm-hmm. as well as the big splashy make it happen side of social change. We need both.
7: Yeah. Yeah. Those necessary conversations between friends over coffee.
6: Yeah. So many good things happen there. I mean, the All We Can Save anthology, Ayanna Elizabeth Johnson and I were at a conference together, annoyed because there were entirely too few women holding microphones. Mm-hmm. And we went on a rage hike. And I was like, I've had this idea kicking around of this anthology. She was like, I'm in. You know, it's these little conversations that can end up growing into really meaningful things. Mm-hmm. And we discount them, right? Because we think, well, if things are urgent and we've got to get moving. And, you know, that is true. And I think we shortchange ourselves when we don't make that time and space for connection and reflection and just being, as you said, Sabrina.
1: We have been listening to Catherine Wilkinson on Rude Awakenings, KPFA Radio, Berkeley, April 27, 2026. Climate Wayfinding, Healing Ourselves and the Planet We Call Home. It isn't a book you read. It is something we work through. I hope to talk with Catherine next fall. Can you be an American government scientist and a climate activist? Apparently, not for long these days. In 2019, Dr. Peter Kalmus, a top scientist at NASA's Jet Propulsion Lab in California, appeared on Radio EcoShock. He told us how his family were slashing their carbon emissions. In April 2022, Kalmus was arrested in L.A., chained to the doors of a J.P. Morgan Chase bank to protest their funding of fossil fuels. Last week, the new unwoke NASA finally fired him. Here is Peter Kalmus appearing with the awesome host Amy Goodman on Democracy Now!, the nightly newscast, June 10th, 2026.
8: Well, even as the climate news gets more dire, on Monday, climate scientist Peter Kalmus says he was forced to resign from his job at NASA's Jet Propulsion Lab. His new Substack post is titled, "I was just forced to resign from NASA's Jet Propulsion Laboratory. This administration would love for science to just go away." He writes, he started getting concerned about climate change in 2006, and at the time he was sure that by 2020, humanity would be on the same page about climate change and well on its way to solving it for good. "How could I have been so incredibly wrong?" he writes. "I overestimated humanity," he says. For more, we go to Chapel Hill, North Carolina. We are joined by climate scientist and activist Peter Kalmus. For the first time, Peter, not identifying you as a scientist at NASA's Jet Propulsion Lab, why did you resign?
9: Yeah, thanks for having me back. I can speak freely for the first time on your show. Well, the surface reason for my resignation was a mandate to return to in-person work at the laboratory. So I've been fully remote in North Carolina for 4 years. A big part of the reason I left Altadena in 2022 to work remotely was because it was getting so hot there and so fiery. There's a fire that made a smoke cloud that encompassed my entire house and my family for, like, I think it was over a month. It was about a month in 2020, the Bobcat fire. And that got kicked off by a really strong heat wave, like heat that I've never felt before. Birds were literally falling off of trees while I was walking on the sidewalk. It was just remarkable. It's too much for me. And obviously, as a climate scientist, I can see that we're on this escalator towards warmer and warmer and warmer temperatures. And world leaders are not doing anything about it. This idiotic regime now in the United States, led by Trump, still thinks it's a hoax, is waging a war against solar panels. It's just remarkably foolish. So that was part of why I left. And then 2 years after I left, the house that I lived in my entire neighborhood, my town of Altadena, burned down in the Eden fire. So, it's still getting worse. We're still burning fossil fuels. We're accelerating the burning of fossil fuels. This industry, oil, coal, gas industry, has been dishonest for half a century, blocking action, bribing politicians, playing dirty, lying through their teeth, going, testifying in front of Congress, saying that they're not going to stop lying. They're still doing it. Their ads are ridiculous right now, and the greenwashing that they do.
8: Can you explain what NASA's Jet Propulsion Lab does, what you did there, and what you're going to do now, Peter?
9: Yeah, thanks for that. JPL is, in my opinion, the crown jewel in the NASA system of centers. So it's this beautiful campus in Pasadena, California, nestled in the hills there. And it is responsible for a huge fraction of the Earth observing satellites that monitor climate change and monitor weather around the world. The public doesn't really realize what a huge role JPL has played in monitoring the Earth. But more famously, it's responsible for putting rovers on Mars. You know, it does these spectacular landings on Mars. It explores, the planets of the solar system and its moons. We tend to really take for granted the boisterous, gorgeous life on planet Earth in a way that I think is, we have to stop doing. It's remarkable how we take it for granted. I worked there for 15 years. It was my dream job. I was, one of those space kids. I was just really nerded out on space from first grade onward. It was a dream job for me. The colleagues that I worked with were brilliant. Morale, though, over the last couple of years, because mainly of the Trump administration, has been lower than I've ever seen it. And 30% of the workforce at JPL has been laid off or has left because of funding cuts and because of that low morale in the last year and a half. So basically, I was told that I had to return to JPL by October 27th. Obviously, I couldn't do that because I'd be leaving my sons and my wife and my life here in North Carolina behind. We moved here 4 years ago. The kids are in school here. So that wasn't an option. I would feel very sad, probably get depressed if I lived in a little apartment alone in Pasadena. Moving my entire family back wasn't an option. So I just fought. I tried to put in for remote exceptions. The process was extremely unfair. Eventually, I was out of options. And I just had to leave. But again, the indirect reason, the larger reason here is that Trump is not only attempting to dismantle the United States ocean observing system, they're trying to dismantle all of science in the United States. US has had my entire life, it's been this sort of island in the world for doing science because of the federal funding system. You can make a career in science here. You can sustain research because of federal grants. The Trump administration has already cut about 8,000 federal grants for scientists ranging from public health to climate science. So now, basically, my whole life, there have been scientists from around the world coming here, the best minds, the brightest minds in the entire world. Trump has destroyed that in less than 2 years. And I think it's going to take generations to rebuild that if we ever can.
8: Peter Kalmus, for those who haven't followed you on Democracy Now!, talk about your last arrests. We just have about 30 seconds. The reason you got arrested time and time again.
9: Yeah, so I've been arrested three times. The first time I attached myself to a door handle at JP Morgan Chase because they're the worst funders of this dishonest fossil fuel industry in the world. And the LA police had a huge response with like about 100 riot police. So that action went viral. And it felt like a way to communicate to the public, finally, just how serious this is. I want everyone to know that we are in extreme danger. It gets hotter and hotter and hotter every year. This summer, especially because of the El Nino, could be the hottest summer we've ever experienced in our lives, but it could also be the coolest summer for the rest of our lives.
1: That was Peter Kalmus, Why NASA Finally Fired Me, on Democracy Now!, June 10th. We started talking about heat fears during El Nino. Even before that starts, there have been days of unimaginable heat torturing millions of people across Pakistan and India in recent weeks. It is a slow heat disaster there. And here is another strange twist. In Pakistan, day workers must be outdoors to get the food for their family that night. They make bricks, break gravel and tend crops and heat well above 45 degrees C, over 113 Fahrenheit. Generally, they have plenty of water, but it is never enough to keep saliva in their mouths. A dentist in Pakistan noticed outdoor workers lost their teeth even after a few weeks of work in high heat. That's right. Climate change is coming for your teeth. I'm Alex Smith. Thank you for listening again this week and caring about our world.

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1: Welcome to URP Radio. I'm your host, DJ Denise, and I have another amazing guest for you all this week. Ross Ceylon is the first Sri Lankan hip-hop artist to release an album in Oakland, California, debuting in 1999. Over the past 20 years, he has released 8 albums with uplifting messages and collaborated with notable rappers and reggae artists. He also works closely with Chairman Fred Hampton Jr. of the Black Panther Party Cubs. Welcome to the show, Ross Ceylon. How are you today?
2: Hey, decent blessings. It's good to talk to you. I'm doing well, doing well.
1: Wow, this is amazing to chat to you. We got a living legend in the building right now. Yo, please, Ross Ceylon, tell us how you landed on your stage name. We got to find out the roots.
2: Ah, you're going right to the origins. Well, first of all, peace and blessings to the whole Urban Renewal Project. You know what
1: Thank
2: I mean? Sister Denise, it's wonderful to be building with you, and peace to everybody up there, Vancouver. And all over Canada, you know what I'm saying? We report live and direct right here from Oakland, California. And the name Ross Ceylon, so as you mentioned in my bio, that I'm the first Sri Lankan rapper in the West, which it basically means I put out a cassette tape in 1999. And when I was in Sri Lanka, the island of Sri Lanka, in 2012, people in the music industry, they let me know that they consider that the first rap album, you know what I mean, in English language outside of the island. And so Ceylon, C-E-Y-L-O-N, that is actually what the British called the island of Sri Lanka when it was under colonial occupation. And so we put the Ross in front of it with the Rastafari tradition of a decolonized movement. So in many ways, my name is like a mission statement. Ross Ceylon means to decolonize my island. If those who know about Sri Lanka, there was a 27-year civil war from 1983 to 2009. So pretty much my whole life I grew up with, you know, my homeland being under in a civil war conflict, you know, very brutal and stuff. And so a lot of what I strive to do with my music, even when I first started, you know, almost 30 years ago, is to bring awareness about the root causes of our struggles, which I believe is colonialism, capitalism, imperialism.
1: Exactly. Wow. And I got a homie too. He's got a radio show on the same station. It's called Proetic Radio. He's from Sri Lanka. But he does a podcast similar to mine, talking to artists. I gotta connect you two, because I heard about the civil war,
2: yeah.
1: and he left.
2: Some people don't know about that. You know?
1: Right?

0: called the Color Bar at the time, where it stated all black people, all people of color, were not allowed to get housing in London, England. You know what I mean? So that's what took them, instead of going to London, they came to South Central LA, and that's where they first immigrated. You know what I mean? And I was born down in Southern California, and then I moved up to Oakland after high school.
1: Amazing.
0: And I've been here ever since.
1: Wow. Yeah. Wow. Wow. What a journey too. So that molds a lot of that music too, that you were making. So, you know, when did you realize that you wanted to, you know, pick up a pen and start writing and rhyming? Was this from a really young age?
0: Yeah. I mean, very young, started with poetry. You know, I would say 8, 9, 10, 11 years old. It was really poetry and writing stories. I just really always enjoyed writing and reading and stuff. And, you know, as I got a little older and hip hop was taking over, again, this is late 80s, early 90s. You know, by the time the mid 90s came around, I started a DJ crew in junior high called the Thundercuts. And in that crew, you know, I was the only one that didn't have my own turntables because I couldn't afford it at the time. And we would do house parties and open mic events and stuff like that. And I ended up on the mic a lot. And back then, again, we're talking about the mid-90s, it was a lot of battle rapping. You know what I mean? So before I even wrote songs, I was freestyle rapping, battling, and stuff like that. But then eventually when I started meeting some producers, that's when I actually recorded my first written rap. And again, that was in 1996. So this year, 2026, I'm celebrating, you know, 30 years of making music.
1: Wow. Big shout out to the Thundercuts. So are they still around? Is there still a lot of homies still there?
0: That was a short-lived little period, you know what I mean? But Big up to them. You know what I'm saying? That was definitely a fun time, for sure.
1: Yo, when I look back, too, cause we didn't have those iPhones from back in the day. Do you at least have a couple photos of the crew together?
0: Not the crew.
1: Okay.
0: Not that crew. So basically, after the Thundercuts, we started making a lot of noise out there in Santa Ana, Orange County area. And that's when I ended up linking up with my crew, my OG crew, which is Youth International, or Youth International Party. And these brothers were about 5-7 years older than me. Most of them, I was in high school at the time. Most of them were out of college, and most of them were Rastafarian, and they had formerly been gang impacted individuals who had made a positive change and was living more of a righteous lifestyle, making hip hop and reggae music. And they kind of took me under their wing, you know, and it was a lot of mentorship and a lot of training in terms of how to be a hip hopper, how to be an MC, and School of Hard Knocks. You know, it was like Gladiator School trying to get on a track. You know what I'm saying? Like, very competitive. It was almost like we considered ourselves like a West Coast Wu-Tang type of movement, you know. And when I linked up with them, I have pictures of me and them, you know, from high school. Because we did a lot. We were doing shows. We were opening up for groups like Black Eyed Peas and Jurassic 5 and Dilated Peoples, all that Southern Cali underground 90s hip-hop scene, you know what I'm saying? And so there's definitely footage from that era. The previous era, Thundercuts, though, that was a little more underground, so I don't really have anything from that era. You know, yeah. I got one picture of me. I'm like bald headed, skinny little guy on a microphone in a radio station. That was from the Thundercuts era.
1: No. See, that's why I was like, back in the day, we didn't have them iPhones that was snapping pictures every minute, every moment, capturing. Right. You know what I mean?
0: Come on.
1: So,
0: back then, we had to have Polaroids,
1: right?
0: And, you know what I mean? Something like that. Yeah.
1: Yo, and that old school, the cam, what I can't remember what it was called, the 8mm cam, or the whole VHS thing that you had to. It was crazy.
0: What?
1: You really put it on a production if you came through with a camera at that time, too. Oh, my God. So shout out to you.
0: Right.
1: And thank you so much for sharing with us the Youth International Party. Because, you're bringing us back. Okay. Okay. Okay, that's dope. So yeah, no, I love getting some of that history in too, because you know when you talk about like the early 90s, we're in 2026 right now. So much of the technology was different. So hitting up those turntables, pulling out the records. So were you one of the ones holding the records, bringing the records in for the gigs? Okay.
0: matter of fact, you gonna hear it in

0: one of the songs
1: Oh
0: that we
1: yeah.
0: play, I literally say that in a line. I said, I used to carry them crates. You know what I'm saying?
1: Dope.
0: Like, yeah, I used to carry the crates, man. Shout out to my man, DJ Drez. You may have heard of Dr. Easy,
1: Yes.
0: DJ Drez. He's very prominent. He's pretty much, he was one of the first, time I ever rapped in front of anybody. It was a Coos Cafe in terms of a written rap, about 96, 97. And DJ Drez was on the turntables, man. And so I'm still connected to him to this day. So shout out to Dr. Easy and all the DJs. Because really, the DJs, that's a foundation, man. That's the backbone of hip-hop culture, right? So
1: Facts.
0: I'm from that era where we still understood the importance of centering the DJ, you know what I mean?
1: Right,
0: And it
1: right.
0: wasn't just about the MC. The DJ played a very critical role. So, yeah, that's something I'm always going to be, paying homage to.
1: Exactly. The backbone of hip hop, you know, you got the art, you got the DJ, the MC, the dance,
0: Right.
1: right? Breakdance was in
0: Yeah,
1: there
0: no doubt.
1: too.
0: And then the
1: Right?
0: fifth element of knowledge, you know, that we
1: Right?
0: love to also include, no question.
1: Shout out, shout out. Well, yeah, I guess we should tap into the music right now, let the people hear some. Tell us about Buzzsaw, you know, working on this track, and who was the producer that got down on the beat? 'Cause yo, you gotta break it down to us.
0: Yeah, no doubt. So Buzzsaw is the first single from my upcoming album, Scrolls of Lion Rock, and we call it the first scroll. And so it was produced by Ninth Prince of Killer Army. And if those of you who are real heads, you will know Killer Army was one of the first groups that came after the Wu-Tang Clan, some of the first Killer Bees. And Ninth Prince is actually the RZA's brother. And yeah, so he made the track. And also my comrade in rhyme, Timbo King, who was a longtime Wu-Tang Killer Bee as well, is on there. And we actually shot the video in Shaolin, which is Staten Island, Park Hill, the Wu-Tang Clan district at the famous wall, you know, where it used to be Kennedy, also Simple Wall, and then they, you know, then they when they became the Wu-Tang Clan district when the city made it official in Shaolin, they had a mural, and in fact, there's a new mural there now dedicated to the memory of our, you know, of our executive producer Oliver Powell Grant, you know, who transitioned, passed away about 3 months ago, you know.

0: Africa. 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
1: Tanuyap. Kwiget Yuans, Kwiens Na. Hi, everybody. My name is Kwiget Yuans. I'm a member of the Squamish Nation and the Yagalanis clan of the Haida Nation. 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
2: 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I'm your host, DJ Denise. Thank you so much for listening. That song you just heard, Buzzsaw, featuring Ross Ceylon by Ninth Prince. Hey, Killer Army in the building. Let's get it. Let's go. Thank you so much to Ross Ceylon from Oakland, California, United States of America, for joining us this week on URP Radio. 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You can follow URP Radio on Instagram, URP Radio. And go check out our link tree. 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And follow us on Instagram as well for updates. Every single week we're playing brand new music. And Ross Ceylon is in the hot seat today. And we have so much information for you on that. So go get it. Go follow it. Make sure you're following back all of the artists that we introduced to you as well. And yeah, we are going to get right back into this interview. Let's go. Do you want to give us a breakdown of the Wu-Tang affiliation of how you're connected?
3: Yeah, no doubt. I mean, really, all praise due to Power, man, and peace to Prodigal Son as well. It was about 5 years ago. I mean, first of all, going all the way back to that era in the 90s, I was always a day one Wu head where, you know, I saw them a lot at, you know, at different shows, Club Unity in L.A. as a kid, you know what I mean, when they first came out. So I was always, like, huge Wu-Tang. Like, in fact, as I started working with them, some of my friends, even homegirls from high school, was like, yo, you're working with Wu-Tang now. You used to write that symbol all over the school. You know what I mean?
2: Wow.
3: And like, you used to have it all on your hand and all this stuff. And like, I kind of forgot about some of that. But long story short, man, like, I've connected with different Wu affiliates over the years and done a couple collaborations, a lot of shows all throughout the 2000s. But it wasn't until 2021 and, again, my man Power, along with some other brothers, Prodigal Son, my man Cruz, who produces on my new album, they and Tarif from Park Hill Clothing, they had a pop-up, a Wu-Wear, Wu-Tang brand, and Park Hill Clothing pop-up shop in San Francisco. And it just happened to be during the time when I had some time off of work, because I'm a full-time educator, you know what I mean? So this was like, you know, holiday season in December. So I was able to basically reconnect with Prodigal Son, who I had met from Sons of Man, who I met years prior. We reconnected, and I was able to spend time and really build with them and help out over at the store, at the pop-up shop, you know what I mean? And from there, kind of, because since they were here from New York and L.A. visiting, I was able to take them around Oakland, show them some historic sites. We got in the studio, and in fact, Power helped pick the beat for me and Prodigal Son's first collab, Rebel on the Roof. You know what I'm saying? So basically, through that time and through that process, Powell was the one, I like to say, who gave me my Killer B wings, you know? And,
2: wow.
3: You know, because he is those who don't know, Oliver Power Grant was one of the co-founders of the Wu-Tang Clan, and he was the first executive producer. Him and RZA's brother, Divine, they were the business side of the entire Wu-Tang movement. And what Powell was able to do, he's also the founder of Wu-Wear. And this is before, you know, it was common for hip-hop groups to have their own merch, to have their own brand. He was really innovative and a visionary in building that lane for all hip-hop culture, you know? And so building with him over the past couple of years, and then obviously when he asked to become the executive producer on this album, it was like the highest honor that I could ever get and the biggest co-sign I could ever get. you know, and so that was beautiful. And then obviously, juxtaposed with the hardship of losing him in the physical, you know.
2: Facts. Wow. Oh my gosh. And then, well, I guess we should ask too. Are you rocking some merch for people to go get? Should we be promoting some merch?
3: Yeah, it's coming.
2: Okay.
3: So I'm gonna have a new a website relaunch right around the time when the album launches on Juneteenth, June 19th, 2026. And so folks can look out for that. It's definitely in the works.
2: Shout out. Yeah, because that was the backbone of the when Wu-Tang came out, the Wu-Wear. That went worldwide, right?
3: Yeah.
2: Crazy.
3: No doubt.
2: People had to get their hands on that.
3: Exactly. I have one of my partners, man. He was just visiting New York. It must have been about 90, 98 or something. And he was visiting, and I was like, yo, go to Staten Island and please go grab me a Wu-Wear shirt of any kind. And he ended up getting it. And I remember telling Power, like, telling him that story, you know, and how much I held on to that one T-shirt. And I was, like, the only person in my area that had an actual Wu-Wear shirt. It was, like, my prized possession, you know. So to have that same individual that was the mastermind behind that, to be considered him as a brother and a supporter of my music is truly humbling, you know, and super inspiring.
2: Facts. Well, wow. Thank you so much for sharing the bedrock of, you know, the foundation of what's going on over there. And two, we also must dive into the Black Panther Party Cubs. Now, how are you affiliated and getting that history on? We really got to dive deep into this.
3: Yeah, no doubt. So, you know, as you know, here in Oakland, California, as you may or may not know, the listeners may or may not know, this is the birthplace of the original Black Panther Party on October 15th, 1966, founded by Defense Minister Huey P. Newton and Chairman Bobby Seale, right? And so that organization did a lot of amazing works, literally revolutionary work that the benefits, you know, generations were still benefiting from the work that the Panther Party did in the 60s and 70s. But they were militarily defeated by the U.S. government. And so, but ideologically they won, meaning they continued to inspire the people. So for those of you who know, if you ever check out the movie Judas and the Black Messiah, it shows on December 4th, 1969, was the assassination of the leader of the Chicago, Illinois chapter of the Black Panther Party, which was Chairman Fred Hampton Sr. You know, he was assassinated on December 4th, 1969. And at the time, he was in bed with his pregnant wife. And his pregnant wife was 8.5 months pregnant with his son, Chairman Fred Hampton Jr. Thankfully, they survived. The mother, mother-to-be and the child in utero survived that assassination. And essentially, Chairman Fred Hampton Jr. was born 2 weeks later. And in many ways, there's a Dead Prez song called Behind Enemy Lines, and they talk about Fred Hampton Jr. talks just like him, walks just like him, and it might, you know, and so basically he carried on that legacy. And so the Black Panther Party Cubs, which is led by Chairman Fred Hampton Jr., carries on the legacy of the Black Panther Party. We have chapters all over the world. It's an international organization, and we do a lot of different works in the community, serving the people. Continuing the tradition that has been laid down by our Panther veterans, and also respecting that, you know, that heritage and that movement, because a lot of times what the actual purpose of it and the discipline and the structure, sometimes that gets co-opted and watered down, you know, by the state or by, you know, people with their own personal agendas. So we make sure that we keep that discipline, and it's a very beautiful, powerful thing. And there's so much work, and a lot of the things that you hear in my music lyrically, I'm talking about things that we live. You know, this is not theoretical. It's what we call praxis, where we study the theory and then we apply it.
2: Yes, so crucial in a time like this right now, when people don't know what's really going on, and hearing about fake news all the time. So thank you so much for putting us on, because seriously, when I learned about the Black Panther Party, you know, they were feeding the kids, you know, teaching them outside of the public school system, and yo, man, it's a foundation for real. We need more of this. across the countries. You know what I mean?
3: No doubt.
2: So shout
3: no
2: out.
3: Doubt.
2: Thank you. Thank you so much for putting us on to what's really yes, going indeed. On the ground. It's crucial.
3: Yeah, yeah. It's yeah, crucial. No doubt. And folks can check out the work of Chairman Fred Hampton Jr., the Black Panther Party Cubs. It's definitely out there on all social media. There's a lot going on. Yeah, so definitely follow up on that.
2: That's what's up. And is there any need for donations, but like support? Are there other ways to support? Is there,
3: yeah,
2: like you said,
3: yeah.
2: the website? Okay.
3: Yeah, I would say just tap in, you know, like, to be honest, we're going through some crazy stuff right now where there's, you know, back then during the December 4th, 1969 assassination, as I mentioned, this is all part of the FBI's infamous COINTELPRO, or counterintelligence program. And that's still happening right now, you know, to where our leadership, Chairman Fred Hampton Jr., is facing some trumped up bogus charges. And so we're fighting against that right now, you know. So there's definitely a lot going on. But if folks want to inbox me as well, I could direct them to some, you know, how to get involved directly as well.
2: Thank you. Thank you very much. And yes, wow. Yeah, and I mean, we also talk about your education work as well. So what are you getting into with teaching the youth today?
3: Yeah, yeah. You know, I've been a full-time educator for approximately 27 years.
2: Amazing.
3: Believe it or not. So basically, as soon as I moved up here to the Bay Area, to Oakland, after high school, you know, while I was in college, I started working with the youth in Oakland, doing hip-hop workshops back then, because that's pretty much all I had skill set-wise. But what it showed me is, you know, even though I didn't get along in school, I didn't get good grades, and I got in a lot of trouble and all that, I was able to reach the youth, you know, as an educator because of that experience that I have of being, you know, alienated or repressed or whatnot, like, in the school system. So so I've been working in various capacities in the education field for years, you know, everything from a history teacher, basketball coach, counselor. I've actually been a school principal before, and I'm currently an administrator right now at an independent school here in Oakland.
2: Big work. And that's amazing. You really educated them youth and getting them, you know, to the next level. That's what's crucial with the next generation, for real, for real.
3: Yeah.
2: Thank you.
3: You know, we try to do what we can, you know, like I said, like, you know, my brothers, I was able to have cats, you know, kind of put me up on game and really show me a different way of living, man. And so I strive to pass that on. It's each one teach one principle, you know?
2: That's true. That's truth right there. Oh, my goodness. So we must get into how you write your songs as well. You know, please tell us about, you know, your songwriting style. You know, when you get in the booth, are you the type of artist that has a melody in mind, or does the beat talk to you?
3: The beat, 100%. Like you said, yeah, you got it right there. Yeah, it's all about the beat. There's times where I'll have some stuff on my mind and I'll write without a beat, but I always prefer to have an instrumental and just write to that, you know, because to me that always gives it that clarity, you know, of like, all right, how am I decorating, you know, how am I decorating instrumental, you know what I mean, in the way that sounds best. So oftentimes I'll just vibe out, you know, to the music itself and kind of see how my voice as an instrument needs to hit the beat, first of all, cadence-wise. So kind of get that feel of how I want to flow on it. And then just let it flow. I try not to think too much, overthink it. I feel like music is such a spiritual thing that you got to let it flow, you know? And so... So that's what I do, you know, and that's thankfully it's been you know, an ongoing experience, and it's always inspiring. And again, I don't force it, because sometimes, you know, a producer will give me instrumental and they'll be like, yo, we need it by this time or whatever. And yeah, I'll, you know, whatever. If it's paid work, I'm going to make it happen. But ultimately, I like to take the time and let the music come out organically and not force it, you know what I mean? So if it's not flowing out right away, might just set it down for a minute, sit with it, and then revisit it.
2: That's what's up. No, thank you again for sharing that crucial piece there. And also, when you know, what's your favorite song right now? What's your favorite track, sorry, that you've made so far that you want everybody to go check out right now?
3: Oh man, that's a tough one because I've done a lot of music over the years. You know what I mean? But one song that I'm very proud of, I would say, is it's called "Prayers Up," and it's with me and Sizzla Kalungi, a reggae artist out of Jamaica. And we shot the video in Kingston in Judgment Yard, which is a very special place to me. That's Sizzla's home compound in Augusttown, Kingston 7. And I've spent a lot of time there. You know, I worked very closely with Sizzla since about 2010. And we've done so much work together on stages and studio, but we finally have, you know, a song and an album and a video that folks could check out. So, and we got that played all over the world on different television networks, even and everything like that. So, yeah, check out "Prayers Up," me and Sizzla.
2: Thank you so much for sharing that too. And wow, Jamaican artist Sizzla getting gonna collab like that. You're really good friends.
3: We were friends before we collabed. You know what I mean? To be honest, I was doing work, helping him out, visiting Jamaica, and then when he'd come over to America on tour, you know, we'd work together, we'd work stages together in the studio and all that, and then we put out a couple songs, but this song was like, you know, kind of like the anthem, you know, and the fact that we were able to get the video together and all that really meant a lot.
2: Shout out. No, this is amazing to hear how, you know, bridging Jamaica and the U.S. together like that. It's a beautiful thing to hear how y'all, you know, came together.
3: Definitely. You know, I always like to say, you know, we think globally and act locally. So no matter where we at, we always understand that there's a bigger world outside our geographic location. You know what I mean? So it's important to have that awareness. And, you know, thankfully I've been blessed to travel a lot. And that's also very helpful.
2: Yes, that's a beautiful thing. Yo, I think I was talking to you about this off air. You know, if you could work with a dream brand collaboration or a brand sponsorship, which companies would you work with if they dropped a big bag in your lap?
3: That's interesting. You know, what's funny is this answer may throw folks off, but I'm a big nerd, right? Like when it comes to like comic books, you know, grew up as a Star Wars head, you know what I mean? And this was before Disney, you know, bought my whole childhood, you know what I'm saying?
2: Wow.
3: So I still have that kind of love. So I would say it would be dope to do like a Star Wars or a Marvel collab, you know what I mean? And, I would love to put something more, some revolutionary propaganda inside of that mainstream commercial art, you know? Shout out to the show Andor, which I think did a good job of showing the building of a rebellion movement in the midst of imperialism and the oppression of an empire, you know what I'm saying, which is very relevant. And even Marvel Comics over the years has had a lot of stories about resistance to oppression and different things like that. So, as a creative, I would love to find a way to bridge those gaps. But ultimately, we know Disney is a large conglomerate corporation.
2: Facts.
3: And sometimes the agenda that we're trying to push of like destroying capitalism and creating a new world, you know what I mean? It's more equitable for everybody. That's not necessarily the agenda. In fact, that's the opposite agenda that most of these corporations have. So I'm not looking for that collab to happen. But if it ever did, hey, I'm here for it.
2: Right. And like you said, they got the money behind them. It's crazy.
3: Man,
2: it's wild.
3: For real.
2: Wow. No. So with analytics, too, where in the world is your music playing the most? Not so much looking for the numbers, but where are you noticing that your music is popping up on your Spotify?
3: Yeah. It trips me out, man, because like a lot of times it's not even the U.S., you know?
2: Okay.
3: It's overseas. A lot of it is I'll see a lot of Europe. A lot of Japan, different places all over, random countries, you know. So it's I'm very thankful for that global audience. You know what I mean?
2: Yo, it's big that you're able to see how the reach goes because you know you're really surprised. Like you said, you get a real boost of the you know the endorphins. You're like, wow, this is dope. Well,
3: yeah,
2: that's dope. Oh my gosh. Thank you. Thank you so much for sharing. Oh my gosh. So what do you want listeners to take away from your music?
3: I mean, ultimately, the intention of my music since way back has always been to empower and inspire folks to make change, you know, recognizing that hip hop was created as a revolutionary tool of expression. You know, I always say that we define hip hop as a hip hop educator. I define it as a culture of youthful expressions with African origins, right? And because of that, every generation kind of reinterprets what hip hop means to them. But ultimately, this was started by folks in the Bronx with absolutely nothing. You know what I mean? With living in squalor, in terrible conditions, and they were able to make something beautiful out of nothing. And that to me is inspiration. And so ultimately, I hope folks that listen to my music, that it's fuel for the fire to burn down all the negativity and build up something positive, you know?
2: That's true. This is the foundation when we talk about what we bring to the table as artists as well, you know, and the fans, like the you know, the day ones are what inspires you, to keep going. You know, who are some of those people that are popping up at shows, you know, commenting in your DMs? You want to shout out some of your day ones that are really supporting your music?
3: Man, yeah. You know, it's so many to name. Yeah. But I just want to shout out everyone, especially everyone that is out there ordering and doing even pre-orders. Like right now we have the new album that's dropping on Juneteenth, Spoza Lion Rock, available for pre-order. And that means that folks can order it on vinyl, CD, and cassette tape. And that's pretty inspiring, man, to know in 2026 when people are able to just stream and download music for free, that there are, you know, so many supporters out there that are down to actually put the money together to pay the artists for our music. You know, it means the world, you know. So shout out to everybody. I don't want to start naming names because I feel like I'm going to forget folks. But if you've ever liked, commented, shared, purchased any of the art, man, big salute to you. Y'all the real MVPs. Y'all the reason why we're able to keep this going.
2: That's what's up. And yeah, the social media too is the next level on being an artist now. You know, I'm curious, what are your feelings on social media? Is it fun for you right now, or is it a chore?
3: Yeah, I mean, it's a little bit of both, to be honest. Okay. Sometimes the relentless nature of it and the short-term memory, and the fact that you got to keep on, you know, basically keeping things updated because, you know, the attention spans just are so hit and miss. It's just 1 second and then it's forgot about, right? So that gets annoying. However, the ability to reach so many people pretty much independently, obviously these platforms are owned by corporations as well, but the fact that we are able to kind of do it the way we want to, it's powerful, you know what I mean? I'm not on all social media. I feel like sometimes, again, it gets overwhelming to like I've never had Snapchat. I'm locked out of my TikTok account, and I've never was too big on TikTok anyway. So, you know, definitely, you know, I'm out there on Instagram and still use Facebook a little bit, Twitter a little bit, but Instagram seems to be the main way. But ultimately, like, I think it's a tool, right? It's a tool to help raise awareness and you know, show the work, but it can't be at all. You know, the problem, I think, a lot of times with newer artists that are coming out, particularly within hip-hop, is they think that, and even some of the organizers that I see when it comes to you know, some of the grassroots change movements I was mentioning, some folks spend so much time online that they don't touch grass, they don't put boots on the ground, and they forget that you actually have to be in person for some of these things to make an impact. You know what I mean? Like, you can post all you want, but if you never show up in person, then you could be whoever. We have no idea who you really are.
2: Exactly.
3: You're just a face. You're a profile name and a picture. You know what I'm saying? You could be Agent 666 working for the FBI for all we know. And you're posing as righteous dude 101. Like, you know what I'm saying? Like, there's so much out there. Like I said, that COINTELPRO never ended. They've adjusted their tactics. So to me, it's very important that I am able to touch the people physically. You know, that's why I love doing shows. I love going on tour and being able to like connect in different cities, in different countries, in different areas to let folks know what's up. So, man, if anybody's listening too, man, I'm trying to come out to Vancouver and rock something out there. I do want to shout out in so-called Canada, my comrades, the Tiny House Warriors, Kanahus. Those are some of the indigenous people of Canada who we are connected with and we work with through the Rainbow Coalition of the Black Panther Party Cubs. So I'm hoping to get out there to Vancouver and in general to perform as well.
2: Yeah, pull up. And yes, thank you so much for shouting out the Tiny House Warriors, because yeah, we got the indigenous whole, like, all across Turtle Island is so crucial. Yeah. And I feel like we're all connected. We're all, you know, trying to work harder to bring awareness to what's going on for real, because up in Canada we got the most fresh water in the world, right? Too. So that's going to start becoming the world battle in the next couple of years too, right? Because, it's serious. It's serious. Thank you. Thank you so much for bringing that to light as well. No, we must talk about some more music. Word is Bond is an exclusive on URP Radio. Thank you so much for sharing this with us, featuring Capadonna and Timbo King. Can you please tell us more about, share the producer on this track and working with these legendary artists. How did this all come together? You know, how did you land your features?
3: Awesome. Yeah. So I appreciate that. Capadonna obviously is a legend. You know, if folks don't know about him, man, Cap, he was one of the oldest MCs in terms of the Wu-Tang Clan. So like before they became Wu-Tang Clan and they were just around Staten Island area, Shaolin, Capadonna was like the preeminent MC. So a lot of the Wu look up to him, right? So when they first came out in 36 Chambers, Capadonna wasn't on that album because he was locked down at the time. However, by the time Raekwon's solo album came out, Only Built for Cuban Links, you know, Cap was featured on there heavily. And then on Ghostface album, Cap was also on there. So, you know, we connected. We've done shows over the years. And then as I started working more with the family, you know, we were able to get the song done. And it was super dope, man, working with a legend like that, as well as Timbo King is on it. Again, my comrade in rhyme is almost always with me with a lot of these Wu-Tang works. And we were able to shoot the video actually out there in L.A. And then Timbo shot his part in Brooklyn. So it's definitely some East Coast meets West Coast vibes on there. It's an anthem in many ways. And it pays homage to a brother named Freedom Allah, a.k.a. Papa Wu, who is like the spiritual father of the Wu-Tang Clan, you know, and it was also Timbo King's uncle. So the song is called Word is Bond, but I have a feeling the streets are going to call it Papa Wu Voice because of the hook. So y'all check it out.
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4: 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I'm your host, DJ Denise, and we are speaking with Ras Silong. Big shout out for giving us the URP Radio exclusive with Word is Bond, featuring Capadonna and Timbo King. Big shout out and thank you so much for sharing so much great music with us at URP Radio. This has been amazing to hang out and really, really learn the history of Oakland, California, and get down with the man, the myth, the legend. Wow. Straight from Sri Lanka to Oakland, Cali. Ay, and with links to Jamaica. Can you believe it? Let's get it. 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URP Radio. Ras Silong is our guest this week, and we're getting into the deep, heavy information that's coming out of Oakland, California. Thank you very much for tuning in. We have more to get into, so stay locked.
5: Where's the craziest performance you've ever, you know, which stage did you grace that was the hypest?
6: The hypest? I'm not sure the hype is, you know, okay, there's been a lot. Sometimes some random ones, like, I remember performing in Bend, Oregon on a reggae tour with my brethren Perfect Getamani and Judgment Yard, and I was off the chain, you know, for whatever reason. But for me, one of the most memorable shows is definitely, and there's a clip of it on YouTube, you can check it out, where I'm performing in Jaffna, Sri Lanka in 2012. When I was living out there, and this is, again, 3 years after the Civil War had ended, and this is Jaffna, which was the Tamil Tigers stronghold, you know, and it was actually at a reconciliation conference called the Future Leaders Conference, where youngsters from all over the island were brought together to do reconciliation workshops now that the war was over, and to be able to stand on that stage and perform a song called Heal Lanka, which was all about unity and justice for the island, and see the unity amongst the next generation of Sri Lankans. It was very inspiring. Now, unfortunately, a few months after that performance, I got notice when I came back to America that that song, the peace anthem, Heal Lanka, was banned from the radio in Sri Lanka, and I wasn't able to travel back to the island for about 13 years until 2025 when I went back after that government they had banned my music, was pushed out of power because then it was safe. So it was a lot of history, a lot of politics, but definitely shout out to Sri Lanka, man. We still decolonize it.
5: Wow, that's amazing history right there. And to get banned over a track? Oh, my gosh.
6: Yeah, it was pretty wild. Level. You know, and it was crazy because when I told people the story, some people, I don't know if they felt like I was, you know, exaggerating or something, but eventually, one day I was Google searching my lyrics, and I literally found that there was a whole chapter in my book, or in a book, about what happened to me about getting banned out there. So, okay. If you ever look up the book, is called "Sonic Generosity: The Musical Gift, Post Civil War Music in Sri Lanka," or something like that. You know what I mean? And basically, again, so it's kind of validating to have that story written about in a book, you know?
5: That's what's up. That's very validating. And, like, you know, you can send people to go read it, go get some knowledge.
6: Yeah.
5: Right?
6: Man, for real. That's, yeah, so published by Oxford University Press, and it's called, I looked it up, The Musical Gift, Sonic Generosity in Post-War Sri Lanka. And yeah, there's a whole chapter in there about your boy and what happened with me, you know?
5: Wow. Musical Gift. Oh my goodness. I love this. I'm writing it down right now too to get my history on. What?
6: That's what's up.
5: Okay. So which do you prefer, the studio or the stage?
6: Wow. You know, I love both, to be honest. And I'm going to say it depends. It depends on a couple things. One, it depends on, like, what's going on in the studio, you know, because sometimes you come to the studio just to listen to beats or vibe out or write. Me, a lot of times, because I don't have my home studio, I like to have several songs written and essentially memorize them and then go in the studio and knock out like five at a time or whatever, five, six, seven songs at a time. And those type of sessions are very inspiring because you feel like, you know, you come out of there feeling like a changed person, you know what I mean? And that's it's beautiful to be able to put down that much. And, you know, sometimes collaborating, like I love collaborating in the studio with artists because a lot of times these days, you know, it's all about sending the features back and forth via email, which is cool. Sometimes I do that, but, you know, me and Timbo King, me and Prodigal Son, we prefer to work in person because there's a certain vibe, a certain chemistry, a certain organic feel that gets created when you're actually sitting there together rather than just being online and sending stuff back and forth, right? So I love that aspect. However, I love performing as well. You know, I always say I'm a recorded performing artist. I don't like performing in small shows or, like, I don't really like when I can see, whenever I can see, like, spots on the floor, you know what I mean?
5: Oh, yeah, empty spots. Okay.
6: I don't really like that. If it's a packed crowd and we ready to rock, let's rock it, you know what I'm saying? So it really kind of depends, but I love it both. I'm a recording performing artist, so I take both of those parts of the craft very seriously.
5: Yeah. Thank you for breaking it down like that, too, because, yeah, the studio and the stage are two completely different experiences. And, yeah, when, you know, you're locking in with some people that you could collab with, ah, man, some magic comes out.
6: Yes.
5: I love that.
6: No doubt.
5: Okay. So what is some advice you would like to give to, you know, the young artists coming up that might not have recorded a song yet, or they're thinking about jumping into the music industry, but they're not sure? You know, some of that early advice you were given in your career.
6: Yeah, no doubt. I think one of the most important things is to be honest and to be yourself. You know, I feel like so many times newer cats, they're like trying to sound like someone else, look like someone else, appeal to a certain market. But ultimately, to me, that's a watered down approach, and it's not going to be lasting. You know, that's trends change all the time, right? But if you come with authenticity and you have your an original voice, then that will set you apart. You know, it may not get you on right away because it's not fitting whatever is trendy, but ultimately it'll have you lasting. And for me, that's one thing I think has been a blessing, is like I've never felt the need to water down my message or compromise my content because I don't do it for any other purpose than the purity of doing it. You know, it's not to make X amount of money, to get X amount of followers, to get famous or anything like that. It's for the purpose. You know, hip hop in many ways saved my life, man. And so I take it as a sacred duty, you know, to make this music and to do it with the purpose behind it. You know what I mean? We have so many legends, so many great ones that were, you know, not even able to see where we are today, you know? So I definitely hold it in a high regard.
5: Amazing. Wow. When you think of Oakland, California, what's the first thing that comes to mind?
6: Well, for me, the first thing that comes to mind is home.
5: Okay.
6: You know, I've lived here, you know, 27 years now, and it's home. You know, it's the town. It's about population of about 450,000, you know what I mean? So it's the smallest city in a sense, but it's also impactful. It's a political giant, right? As the birthplace of the Black Panther Party, that's one of the most crucial things, is people understand, like, okay, Oakland is different. Oakland is a place that is militant in a positive way. You know what I mean? It's got a lot of cultural expression. I mean, some of the greatest artists and musicians come out of Oakland as well. You know what I mean? So shout out to the town, man. This is home for sure.
5: Facts. I just heard Too Short's brand new album too. So the living legends.
6: Still, man, come on.
5: All right.
6: And Short, you know, he's been doing it for literally 40 years. You know what I'm saying?
5: Facts.
6: Like, Short was doing it in the 80s, though. And so, yeah, man. And again, Short is someone that I've seen around in the community at different events. Like, because, you know, that's the difference between us and L.A.
5: Right.
6: And New York or whatever, is like, you will see, you know, so-called local celebrities just out and about, just doing their thing, because, again, it's the town, you know?
5: Ooh, I love that. I love that. That's amazing to be able to just be out and about at shows, popping up, and be able to dap up the living legends, too. Oh, can you get that close?
6: Yeah.
5: Okay.
6: I mean, thankfully, I have relationships that are established
5: over decades.
6: There's a certain trust with folks, you know what I mean? But not everybody has that opportunity.
5: Exactly.
6: But, you know what I mean?
5: Shout out to you.
6: And if folks want to see more about Oakland, man, they could, two songs or videos of mine that I'd recommend. One is called Town Biz, and that's with Mr. Fab, who's a, you know, pretty well-known rapper from here in Oakland. And we did the song in 2024 and the video, and it really was about showing like the positive side of Oakland, because a lot of times, due to propaganda, you know, the way they talk about the city, it's like the worst place on earth. And during that year, I was actually a principal of an Oakland elementary school, and I saw so much joy and love in the town every single day, from the youth to the families. So I wanted to highlight that, you know what I mean? And so folks can check that out. Another one is Rebel on the Roof, which was shot in Oakland in the studio and all over some historic spots with me and Prodigal Son, produced by DJ Just Jay. And so, yeah, go check out Rebel on the Roof. Check out Town Biz. It'll give you kind of some of that Oakland feel, you know?
5: Thank you so much for dropping game on us. Town Biz, Rebel on the Roof. Oh, my goodness.
6: Yeah.
5: We're just getting a wealth of information right now to go and check, you know? It's crucial. You know, we need more of this, like, telling, you know, because you can go on the internet to just do Google searches. You could do your AI search, but you can't really get the real history of a town and a city the way you, when you're talking to people who are from there. You know what I mean? So thank you so much for sharing. You know, where can we expect to find Ross Ceylon at the end of 2026? Are there any big goals you want to shout out on URP Radio?
6: Man. Whew. I would say one thing we're doing is the Scroll of the Lion Rock experiences. And so right now, I can't talk about it too much because we're finalizing the details. But so far, we got Los Angeles, July 25th. We got Oakland. We're working on New York City. We're working on Portland, Oregon. We're hoping to get to Miami, Chicago. We'd love to do Vancouver. So that's one of my main goals, is to take this album, which is really like, this is like my magnum opus in many ways. You know, it's my ninth studio album technically, and it feels like my most important one. And so and because we have all the visuals behind it too, is we want to bring the Squirrels of Lion Rock experience to a city near you, where we come with the merch. We got hoodies, t-shirts, tapes, CDs, vinyl, and we set up, we screen the videos. You see some guest performances. You hear the stories behind the creation of the album, and it's an entire immersive experience. So you can look out for the Scrolls of Lion Rock experience coming soon. And if y'all are interested in bringing it to a city near you, go ahead and holler at me.
5: Hell yeah. No, thank you again for rocking with us on URP Radio. We're going to close out with Duality featuring Timbo King. Please tell us about, you know, the producer on the track and putting this together, because, you know, working in the studio is a whole, it's a beast. You got so much to deal with, and writing it, putting it together, choosing your features. Now we're going to get down to the brass tacks of it all.
6: Yeah. So, the producer is DJ Mathematics, DJ Law Mathematics. And if you know the history of Mathematics, man, he's very crucial to Wu-Tang. He was their first DJ, one of the main producers, and most famously created the iconic Wu-Tang logo. I mean, DJ Mathematics literally drew that W, you know? And to have him bless the album with this banging track is such an honor. You know, it really gives it that official stamp as well. Similar to Capadonna being on it, similar to Power being the executive producer, it really puts in the album in a different stratosphere. And the music video is beautiful. We shot it. It was premiering on June 5th, you know, worldwide. Y'all can check it on the Rock Ceylon YouTube channel, and the single will be streaming worldwide. And essentially, we shot the video out in Portland, Oregon, you know, and it's powerful, man. I hope folks are feeling it.
5: Hey, no, thank you so much again. And please shout out your social media or your email if you want, if you're down to get features from people tuned in right now, or if you want to, you know, people really want to connect with you on all the work that you do in teaching and all of that.
6: Right, right. Yes, indeed. Well, y'all can reach me at RASCEYLON, and that's, at Rasceylon, whether that's IG, Twitter, Facebook, all that is really easy to find. Make sure you subscribe to YouTube. And if you want to hit me directly on the email, go ahead, Rasceylon@gmail.com. That's RASCEYLON@gmail.com. So y'all can hit me up anytime, yo. I'm definitely all about connecting with the people. You know what I mean?
5: Yes, and we wanted to thank you very much. Send that extra blessings to you for joining us now. You know, it takes some time to chat, and we learned so much about you in this conversation. We would love to connect with you. I hope you are down to go on IG Live with us when this interview goes live.
6: Oh, yeah.
5: Okay,
6: definitely. Let's do
5: dope.
6: It. Let's
5: Thank
6: rock it. Come
5: you.
6: On.
5: Yeah, let's go. Let's go. Bringing you, Cali, and Vancouver together. Thank
6: That's
5: you.
6: That's right. That's right. Yeah. Shout out to you. I really appreciate it, Denise. It's been a great conversation, a great build. I appreciate it.
5: Thank
6: all
5: you.
6: The work you do. You know what I mean? And shout out to the whole URP team.
5: Yes.
6: And, you know,
5: this
6: we're going to keep it moving. And,
5: yo.
6: And shout out to my man Andy from Steamy Kettle. Connecting us as well, you know what I mean?
5: And we got syndicated as well, so there's another province. So Manitoba, the show will broadcast at UMFM in Winnipeg, so you'll get another.
6: All right.
5: Yeah. we got
6: All right, well, shout out to Winnipeg too, man. All of y'all, man.

0: Perhaps the most famous Buddhist temple in Ceylon is the so-called Temple of the Tooth at Kandy. According to tradition, one of the great Buddhist teeth is preserved within this temple, and it is exhibited once a year with an elaborate ceremony that is attended by Buddhists from all parts of Ceylon.
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2: 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I'm your host, DJ Denise. And yes, y'all, you have been listening to an exclusive URP Radio cut. Duality by Ross Ceylon is exclusively out on this radio program right now. Duality featuring Timbo King and produced by DJ Mathematics. Can you believe it? Wu is in the building for real. We got some living legends working with us right now. Thank you so much to Ross Ceylon for joining us this week, blessing us with his presence, and telling us right what is true and factual in Oakland, California. From Sri Lanka to Cali to Vancouver, y'all. We made it happen, connecting all of the communities for real, for real. Man, it's so great to hear such great, great information. And we got to shout out our local Tiny House Warriors as well, who are connected with Ross Ceylon. And man, he dropped so much knowledge as well. Make sure that you go check out all of those documentaries and movies to get yourself blessed with more information. 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Down to do interviews as well, so hit us up. I'm DJ Denise. We're going to get into our 1 hour long track list right now, and it's going to play and y'all going to like it. Every single artist is tagged. You can follow back. You can get connected. Find out your new favorite artist. We're speaking to the U.S. today, but the majority of the artists that we feature are from Canada. 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

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Hey. All right, I'm DJ Denise35 on Instagram. Go follow me and sit back and relax, because this mix is fire.

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1: Been here still in the back track, can't move. Been here still and can't go on to Lucy. 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

0: And by then, I mean, that's how I wrote for years. Like I said, I became what I call a good songwriter in 82. That doesn't mean that I can write, if someone says write a jazz song, I can write a jazz song. I don't write jazz, right? So I'm not a mail order kind of songwriter. I can't just write any song anybody wants me to write. I say write your own damn song, right?
1: Yeah.
0: I got enough, you know, but I can decide to write a song and it'll come out exactly the way I originally thought of it. So Little Lazy, sure, I had the original idea for that and then I just set about writing it. My band broke up in 83, late 83, November, and I was the pieces. But I understand there's a band in LA now called the Pieces, so yeah, they've taken my name. I want my listener to feel some of what I'm feeling. That's it. It's just a song. It's just one song at a time. And when I write a song, that's what I'm trying to do. I'm just doing art. I'm trying to get something of me across. And so when I get up to do a show, the whole show is—that's all the show is. I'm just trying to get something of me across. The best audiences are the audiences that show up and they're there to be touched. So I went to Clancy's one night. You know, we had the posters up. We promoted it whatever way. Paper and that kind of thing. I got there and it got all set up and zero people showed up. Nobody came. But the thing is, I got up there and I played. And the owner of the place, wish I could remember his name, just a great guy. And it was late at night and he was kind of sweeping the floor. And it was one of these classic moments where he just kind of stopped sweeping and stood still and leaned on the broom. And I played to him, you know. The lights were all dim and I just played to this guy, you know? And that was one of my all-time greatest nights. That guy, he was a great audience. There's a lot of people that I've touched with my music. So yeah, certainly, a lot of success. Financial success, no. And I'd like to, just one time. I'll tell you what, you know, I'd really like to experience, I don't even know what the word is. I've never been in a limousine, you know, never in my life. It's become this kind of a thing where I won't climb into a limousine now. Not unless it's a car that was sent special for me. You know, I want it to be like that. I want the man to send a car for me to take me to a studio somewhere. You know, I want to say to the driver, take the long way around. I'm enjoying this ride. You know what I'm saying?

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0: to tell you something from the start. If you came here to see spandex and fucking eye makeup and all that shit, and the words rock and roll baby in every fucking song, this ain't the fucking band. We came here to bash some fucking heads for 50 minutes. Are you fucking with us?
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Kick a can and walk down past the churchyard, looking for a place to go get high. Wear long sleeves to cover up the track marks.

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1: The real prospects for authentic democracy depend on something else. They depend on how the people in the rich and the privileged societies learn some other lessons. For example, the lessons that are being taught right now by Mayans in Chiapas, Mexico. They're among the most impoverished and oppressed sectors in the continent, but unlike us, they retain a vibrant tradition of liberty and democracy, a tradition that we've allowed to slip out of our hands or simply be stolen from us. And unless people in the rich here and other rich and privileged societies, unless they can recapture and revitalize that tradition,

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0: is Democracy Now! This weekend, an Israeli airstrike killed Al Jazeera cameraman Ahmed Wishak. Officially, there's a ceasefire in Gaza, but the picture on the ground tells a different story. We'll talk about the targeting of journalists from Gaza to Lebanon with Drop Site News editor Sharif Abdelkadous.
1: Israel has killed yet another journalist in Gaza and bragged about it. And it is exporting its practices to Lebanon, which has become the deadliest place in the world in 2026 for journalists. And all of this is happening as the world continues to look away and is not paying attention to this unprecedented slaughter.
0: In Lebanon, acclaimed sea turtle conservationist Mona Khalil died Friday after she was hit by an Israeli airstrike 2 weeks ago.
2: This is not a project that belongs to me. It belongs to Lebanon. It belongs to the whole world. The turtles are not mine.
0: Then a new CorpWatch report, MAGA Inc., will speak to the author, Prothap Chatterjee.
3: We are all being taken for a ride by the corporations that have bankrolled Donald Trump, the crypto czars, the tech titans, and the prison profiteers.
0: Finally, it's primary day here in New York, also in Maryland and Utah. We'll talk to Jacobin columnist Liza Featherstone. Her recent piece headlined, NYC Socialists Are Trying to Expand Their Electoral Wins. All that and more coming up. Welcome to Democracy Now!, democracynow.org, the War and Peace Report. I'm Amy Goodman. Iranian diplomats say technical talks with the Trump administration aimed at ending the U.S. war in Iran have concluded in Switzerland with agreements on sanctions relief and the release of frozen Iranian assets. The U.S. Treasury Department announced it would waive sanctions for 60 days, allowing Iran to produce and sell crude oil and petrochemical products. President Trump said Monday Iran would use the funds exclusively to buy food from U.S. farmers, including corn and soybeans. The governor of Iran's central bank quickly countered Trump's claim, saying Iran was under no obligation to purchase from the U.S. Separately, Iran's foreign ministry refuted Vice President J.D. Vance's claims that Iran had agreed to allow United Nations inspectors at its nuclear sites, saying there were no plans for IAEA inspections, unquote. Meanwhile, Iran's parliament speaker and chief negotiator, Mohammad Bagher Ghalibaf, said Monday that Iran would permanently control the passage of ships through the Strait of Hormuz.
4: I may have been among the first to say this right at the beginning of the war, before there was even a ceasefire. I posted on X and I made it clear. Everyone should know that the administration of the Strait will never return to the way that it was before the war.
0: The Pentagon seeking an additional $80 billion to cover the costs of the U.S. and Israeli war in Iran. That's according to The Wall Street Journal, which reports Pentagon leaders have said they could start running out of money for operations this summer unless Congress passes a new wartime spending bill. This comes after the Trump administration proposed a record-shattering $1.5 trillion defense budget. Israeli soldiers occupying southern Lebanon have opened fire on the town of Nabatea al-Falka. It's killing two people and wounding another. It's the latest of Israel's many ceasefire violations and comes after Iran previously warned it would respond to further attacks by Israeli troops on Lebanon. On Monday, the Israeli Prime Minister Benjamin Netanyahu said his forces would remain in southern Lebanon for as long as necessary, while Israel's far-right National Security Minister Itamar Ben-Gvir threatened Beirut could soon face the same fate as Beit Hanun in Gaza, where Israeli attacks destroyed about 90% of buildings.
5: The equation must be simple and very clear. The state of Israel must be secure. If Israel is not secure, Beirut will look like Beit Hanun.
0: A United Nations Commission of Inquiry has found Israeli security forces are committing the crime of genocide, crimes against humanity, and war crimes in the Gaza Strip by deliberately targeting Palestinian children with deadly violence. The report by the UN Independent International Commission of Inquiry on the Occupied Palestinian Territory found Israeli attacks since October 2023 have resulted in unprecedented death, injury, and trauma, with more than 20,000 children killed, another 44,000 wounded. The violence continued even after Israel agreed to a ceasefire last October. The report also found Israeli forces are carrying out war crimes in the West Bank, including East Jerusalem, with a sharp rise in violence perpetrated by Israeli settlers against Palestinian children. And the report found Israeli security forces have used sexual violence against children who've been arrested and subjected to torture and other severe forms of mistreatment in Israeli prisons. In Michigan, members of the United Auto Workers have voted to prohibit investments in Israeli bonds, becoming the first major U.S. labor union to divest from the state of Israel. UAW member Olga Karunos, who organized the vote, said, quote, "This is going to send a message to not just the billionaire class, but to politicians and any single person who's not afraid to stand up to genocide, to Netanyahu, to the United States government, and will put the UAW again on the map for standing up for international solidarity," unquote. The U.S. military struck another boat in the Caribbean, killing two people. Six people survived, but it remains unclear if they were rescued. U.S. Southern Command claimed without offering evidence that the strike targeted alleged drug traffickers. Since September, the U.S. military has carried out deadly strikes on more than 60 boats. Former Human Rights Watch executive director Ken Roth commented on social media, quote, "The summary execution of two more in an alleged drug boat brings the number of murders ordered by Trump to more than 210. There will come a day when he faces prosecution for these crimes," Ken Roth said. The United Nations has warned civilians in Sudan's North Kordofan region face the imminent risk of mass atrocities after paramilitaries with Sudan's rapid support forces encircled the city of El Obeid. The RSF fighters, who've been locked in a civil war against Sudan's military ruler since 2023, have escalated drone attacks around the city, blowing up a power substation and a fuel station. Meanwhile, the Sudan Doctors Network reports drone attacks forced several medical centers to close and knocked out water pumping and filtration stations. This is UN High Commissioner for Human Rights, Volker Turk.
6: "The imminent offensive against Al Obeid in Sudan risks commission of serious international crimes and deepens the catastrophic impact on an already beleaguered civilian population. We have seen this playbook before, and we cannot allow the repeat of the preventable atrocities we documented in Al-Fashir and Samsam IDP camp in North Darfur last year."
0: In health news, the number of confirmed cases of Ebola in the Democratic Republic of the Congo has topped 1,000. Officials say the Ebola outbreak has killed at least 254 people, but that it's believed to be an undercount. Here in New York City, Mayor Zoran Mamdani signed an executive order Monday protecting workers from extreme heat. The order requires every city agency to create heat illness prevention plans and to provide multilingual heat safety guidance for outdoor workers. City officials say the order will protect 1.4 million people, or about a third of New Yorkers, who spend significant time working outdoors. Mayor Mamdani said heat kills more than 500 people in New York City each year. This is New York Deputy Mayor for Economic Justice, Julie Hsu.
7: "Extreme heat kills more Americans every year than hurricanes, floods, and tornadoes combined. And we know, because of climate change, it is only getting worse. The number of days above 90 degrees is projected to increase significantly in the years ahead. And despite all of this, extreme heat is still not recognized under federal law as a workplace hazard."
0: The Trump administration's proposed a rollback of regulations on companies seeking to extract oil, gas, and coal from U.S.

0: Clearly trampled on the privacy rights of American citizens in a manner that threatens the sacred right to vote. This court cannot stand idly by while that happens, she said. In other legal news, a federal judge has blocked the Trump administration's subpoenas of several Democratic officials in Minnesota, including Governor Tim Walz. District Judge Patrick Schiltz ruled the subpoenas were unconstitutional, calling them an effort to harass and retaliate. The Justice Department issued the subpoenas in January after Walz and other officials condemned the Trump administration's deadly immigration crackdown in Minnesota. The U.S. Supreme Court's once again postponed consideration of President Trump's appeal in the E. Jean Carroll case after Trump was found liable for damages caused by his sexual abuse and defamation of the writer, who says Trump sexually assaulted her in a department store dressing room in the 1990s. The Supreme Court has rescheduled the case 15 times since February, a delay that has benefited Trump in part because it's deferred a $5 million verdict a jury in New York awarded to Carroll more than 3 years ago. And Alan Greenspan has died at the age of 100. He served as the chair of the Federal Reserve from 1987 to 2006. He was a disciple of libertarian philosopher Ayn Rand, a leading advocate for deregulating banks and a proponent of so-called trickle-down economics. Greenspan was widely blamed for fueling economic inequality in the United States. Former Labor Secretary Robert Reich wrote on Monday, quote, "If any single person was responsible for the financial crisis of 2008, it was Greenspan. That crisis, the worst collapse since 1929, which led to the worst recession in decades in which millions of Americans lost their jobs, savings, and even their homes, resulted from the deregulation of Wall Street that Greenspan advocated," Reich said. Greenspan later admitted there was a fundamental flaw in his free market ideology. Greenspan also pushed for the U.S. invasion of Iraq in 2003. He later wrote in his memoir, quote, "I am saddened that it is politically inconvenient to acknowledge what everyone knows. The Iraq war is largely about oil," he said. Visit democracynow.org to see a debate we hosted in 2007 between Alan Greenspan and Naomi Klein. That's democracynow.org. And those are some of the headlines. This is Democracy Now!, democracynow.org, The War and Peace Report. I'm Amy Goodman in New York, joined by Democracy Now!'s Juan Gonzalez in Chicago. Hi, Juan.
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0: Israel's continuing to attack Gaza despite the so-called ceasefire. On Saturday, Israeli strikes killed at least six people, including two children, and Ahmed Wisha, a cameraman with Al Jazeera. His brother Mohammed also worked for Al Jazeera and was killed in an Israeli strike in April. Since October 2023, Israel's killed over 260 journalists in Gaza, including at least 12 working for Al Jazeera. On Sunday, mourners gathered in Deir al-Balah to remember Ahmed Wisha. This is Al Jazeera correspondent Talal Al-Aruki.
2: The Israeli occupation deliberately assassinates journalists, largely and directly, during its war of extermination, in a clear attempt to suppress images, prevent the dissemination of the message, and to conceal the massacres and atrocities committed against the Palestinian people here in the Gaza Strip.
0: For more, we're joined here in studio in New York by Shroof Abdelkaddous, the award-winning journalist and Middle East North Africa editor at Dropsite News, also a frequent correspondent for the investigative documentary series Fault Lines on Al Jazeera English. Shroof, welcome back to Democracy Now!, the horror. Talk about the journalist killed, and particularly about Ahmed, the latest Al Jazeera cameraman to be killed.
3: Right. Ahmed Bouchah was killed in an Israeli airstrike on a home in the Burej refugee camp in central Gaza. He was just 25 years old. He was the youngest of three brothers, and he was a cameraman for Al Jazeera Mubashir. And he worked most closely with his older brother, Mohammed Wesheh, who was a correspondent for Al Jazeera Mubashir. Ahmed would film the footage, he would set up the live shots for Mohammed, and the two were

0: as close as brothers can be. And Ahmed was killed on Saturday as he was still mourning the death of his brother, of Muhammad, who was assassinated by Israel in an airstrike on his car west of Gaza City in April. The Israeli military openly bragged about killing Muhammad at the time, claiming, as they always do without evidence, that he was a Hamas militant. They did the same, actually, with Ahmed. The Israeli military confirmed to AFP that they killed him, and they said that he was, quote, a Hamas terrorist. After Muhammad's death, it was Ahmed who was taking care of his late brother's children. He was taking on additional responsibilities within their family, and now he's been killed as well. And this latest loss among the journalistic community in Gaza is very difficult to bear. You know, as soon as he was killed, I contacted Abdul Qadir Sabah, who's the main journalist I work with at Dropsite News in Gaza. I expressed my condolences and I asked him, you know, do you have any footage of the aftermath of the airstrike? Do you have any interviews with the family so we can report on it? And he lives in Gaza City. He contacted colleagues in central Gaza to see if any of them could report. And for one of the first times ever, he came back to me and said, I'm sorry, I don't have anything for you, because all of them knew him so well. They are so bereft. They are so overwhelmed with grief that they couldn't report at that moment. And so how do we fathom the depth of this kind of slaughter? And how is Israel allowed to continue to do this? It operates with such impunity because it pays absolutely no consequences from its Western backers in the US and Europe, who continue to arm and fund it continuously, but also because of the coverage of most Western media institutions, which do cover these killings, but at an editorial institutional level, we don't see the type of outrage that we would see if a Western journalist was killed by a country that is not a U.S. ally. And so it's really a shameful state of affairs.
1: I want to say that we're showing for our video and TV audience images that Ahmed took. Credited, you know, in the news feed by him, and what it means to show those images, the risks that he took. Do you know if either he or his brother, who he was mourning until he himself was killed in an Israeli airstrike, had gotten warnings from the Israeli military? We'll talk about Lebanon in a minute, Mona Khalil. And the reporters there, like Amal Khalil, the journalist who was recently killed, who have gotten those warnings saying their heads will roll.
0: I'm not aware of any direct warnings that either that Ahmed received. Muhammad Washah, who's more well known, he was a correspondent, did receive warnings. He was called on his phone. He was texted by Israeli officials, by the Israeli military officials. And once they assassinated him, they bragged about it in a very, very brazen way. But this level of impunity and Israel's genocidal tactics in Gaza have been exported outside of Palestine in places like Lebanon. And so what we see in Lebanon, for example, with the invading Lebanese territory, the displacement of 1.2 million people, the systematic demolition of over 60 villages made to look, as Israel's defense minister said, like Beit Hanun and Rafah, which have been completely erased. And also the attacking of medics and rescue workers, but also the assassination of journalists. And the echoes between Lebanon and Gaza, between the way the journalists are killed, are deafening. When Israel killed the prominent Lebanese journalist Ali Shoaib in March, along with journalist Fatma Ftouni and her brother, photojournalist Mohammed Ftouni, it openly bragged about killing Ali Shoaib and said, without evidence, that he was a Hezbollah militant, the same way it does with so many journalists in Gaza, like the both Washah brothers. When we consider the case of Amal Khalil, who you mentioned, she was murdered by Israel on April 22nd. In southern Lebanon. She was trapped for hours in a building where she was seeking shelter where she and another journalist, Zainab Faraj, were sheltering because they were both wounded in an airstrike. Emergency workers were able to rescue Zainab, but they had to withdraw because they came under fire from Israeli forces. At this time, even the Lebanese president is calling on Israel to allow emergency workers to go in to rescue Amal. Again, the whole world watched while she bled to death, and by the time they got to her, she was dead. This reminds us of the killing of Al Jazeera journalist Samer Abu Da'a in December of 2023. He was wounded in an airstrike on a school in Khan Yunis as he was with Al Jazeera's then Gaza bureau chief, Waled Dahdouh. Well was badly wounded. He managed to make it out. The whole world watched as everyone asked Israel allow emergency workers to get in, and Samer bled to death. So the parallels are glaring and horrifying, and Israel's allowed to continue the slaughter.
2: And I wanted to ask you, Sharif, it's not obviously just the journalists or the medical workers. Israel has continued to turn Gaza into a killing field. Could you talk about the berms, the massive berms that they've been constructing to divide Gaza, and how they continue to encroach on Palestinian territory in Gaza?
0: Yes, as part of, you know, the we're supposed to be under a ceasefire. You know, Israel signed a ceasefire in October of 2025, and it is a ceasefire in name only. As part of that agreement, Israel was troops are supposed to withdraw to a point that they called the Yellow Line, which was supposed to encompass about 53% of Gaza. And that would then set the stage for a phased withdrawal, eventually back to the border. But what they have been doing since then is that they have been steadily encroaching further and further west, taking over more Palestinian land. And let's remember, the Gaza Strip was one of the most densely populated places on Earth before the genocide began. Now, nearly 2 million Palestinians are corralled into less than 40% of the Gaza Strip. There's literally nowhere to go. The streets are completely filled with tents. Any open space, stadiums, schools are filled with tents. And people are being driven further and further west. Right now, estimates are that Israel controls about 60% of Gaza. And what they have done in the eastern side that they control is they have built a series of bases, at least 38 military bases. And along the so-called Yellow Line that divides the part that Israel controls and the part that Palestinians live in, they've built 25 kilometers of earth berms. Think of a massive wall of earth that physically divides Gaza. And on top of these earth berms is where many of these bases have been built. These bases have been fortified and flattened on top. And Israeli soldiers then, you know, if you look at satellite photos and you look at photos from the ground, they appear as these elevated forts overlooking a colonial landscape. And Israeli soldiers fire from these elevated forts, from these positions, down onto Palestinians who are living close to the Yellow Line. We're getting increasing testimony that they're using remote-operated machine guns from cranes, which Israel has used before along the border with Gaza, but using them from these forts to fire down onto Palestinians there. Just last week, residents of the Tufah neighborhood in Gaza City, they awoke to the sound of gunfire and the rumble of tanks. And when they were finally able to go outside, they found that the Israeli military had moved yellow concrete blocks, which are used to demarcate the Yellow Line along with some parts of it. They had moved them just next to their homes, about 100 meters further west. And so this sparked, obviously, panic. Dozens of families were forced to pack up their things and leave, because if the Yellow Line is right there, they're going to be attacked. But many of them stayed because they said there's literally nowhere to go.
2: And Sharif, could you talk about the similar military tactics being used in Lebanon of seizing land, fortifying land, and then refusing to give it up?
0: Right. This is what we're seeing right now. Israel has destroyed about 60 villages, the estimates are, along the border. It's also used the same term to demarcate its line of control, calling it a yellow line in Lebanon. Right now, there is a ceasefire that has seems to be holding as part of the negotiations between the U.S. and Iran. Iran has insisted that Lebanon be a part of that ceasefire. We haven't seen any Israeli attacks since Sunday, which is the longest time since March. We'll see if that holds or not. But what's happening right now is that Lebanese residents are trying to move back south, But Israel is occupying vast swaths of the country and is refusing to leave. And many of these villages have been systematically demolished. So there's nothing left. And many Lebanese residents, because they have been unable to go back home, they have been purchasing, pooling money together. For example, in one village, dozens of people will pool money together to buy satellite images, which are available that you can purchase, so they can zoom in and see if their house is still standing. So that's the level of destruction that Israel has wrought in Lebanon and also in Gaza.
1: Sharif, we want to thank you for being with us. Sharif Abdelkaddous, the award-winning journalist, Middle East, North Africa editor at Dropsite News, who is a correspondent on the Fault Lines documentary, The Night Won't End, on Al Jazeera English. The film won the RTS Television Journalism Award and an Overseas Press Club Award. Sharif was also a producer here at Democracy Now! And tonight will be one of the last nights that Steal the Story, Please, the documentary about Democracy Now!, will be screening at the IFC Theater here in New York about the 30 years of Democracy Now! And independent media. It features Sharif Abdelkaddous and Juan Gonzalez. And Nermeen Sheikh will also be there, also in the film. I'll be there doing the Q&A with the director, Carl Diehl, and Tia Lesson. And the moderator will be Elliot Page. You can check our website at democracynow.org under events to click through for tickets. This is Democracy Now!, democracynow.org. I'm Amy Goodman with Juan Gonzalez. As we turn now to Lebanon, where the acclaimed conservationist Mona Khalil has died after being wounded in an Israeli strike on her beachside home in the village of Mansouri 2 weeks ago. The 76-year-old environmentalist spent more than 25 years trying to protect endangered sea turtles. Her work helped turn a stretch of southern Lebanon's coastline into one of the most important nesting sites for endangered sea turtles in the eastern Mediterranean. Mona Khalil lived in what came to be known as the Orange House, her grandmother's home, which she helped transform into a refuge for endangered loggerhead and green sea turtles and a small ecotourism site. She trained a generation of volunteers in ecological conservation and in documenting sea turtle nesting activity along the coast. An Israeli strike hit her home June 4th, and Khalil and her housekeeper, who reportedly sustained less severe injuries, were rushed to the hospital. After 2 weeks in the hospital, Mona Khalil died Friday. The Israeli military said in a statement, Khalil, quote, was not a target of the IDF and that there is no known IDF strike in which she was injured, unquote. This is a clip of Mona Khalil talking about why people should support the sea turtles from the 2012 documentary film directed by Ramin Francis Asadi called The Orange House.
3: And the truth is, you don't need much money for this project. Not really. You need a few things to buy, okay, and to maintain and keep the work going on. But the rest... People should help. This is not a project that belongs to me. It belongs to Lebanon. It belongs to the whole world. The turtles are not mine.
1: Well, for more on the life and legacy of Mona Khalil, we're joined now from Beirut by Rami Khashab. He's a herpetologist. That's an expert on reptiles and amphibians. He grew up in Al-Mansouri village, where he met Mona Khalil as a young person and started volunteering with her. He calls her his second family. Rami, our deepest condolences on the death of Mona. If you can talk about who Mona Khalil was, it's hard to refer to her in the past tense.
4: Yeah, Mona was, thank you for hosting me and for shedding the light on Mona's story and her murder case. Mona was a very, like, she was reincarnated, like, embodiment of passion of, she's the first person who brought the idea of conservation to a country that were not aware that they have sea turtles whatsoever. She's a change maker. She's a mother at the same time. She's a mother to everyone she loved and to the turtles she was taking care of. She was that passionate about all this, Mona was, like, when she came, she didn't know anything about the turtles. She just loved Lebanon. She wanted to come back to Lebanon and to spend her days at the Orange House, at the beach house she spent her childhood at. And by pure coincidence, she actually stumbled upon her first sea turtle on Al-Mansouri Beach. And that turtle started the whole project, the whole initiative. She discovered her passion in 1999. And in the year 2000, she started protecting, conserving, training to be the first and probably the most important conservation person in Lebanon on the Middle East. And she, since then, she probably took care of more than hundreds of thousands of sea turtles. She made sure the next generation see her legacy, that the beach remained virgin, remained protected for all the kids to see. She founded something called the OCTC, or Orange House Project Children Turtle Club, which was focused actually on children, for children to learn to get excited about sea turtles, because they don't get such opportunity elsewhere in Lebanon, especially back then or a decade ago. The Orange House became more than just her house. It became a meeting point for all the people passionate about this kind of project. Some people spent one day with her. Some people like myself spent more than a decade with Mona, and she inspired all of us. Many of people and the kids who've been through Mona, they went into conservation work. They went into environmental work. And until today, Mona is, as you could see, as everyone could see, Mona was like a symbol of hope, of life, and of resistance in South Lebanon. And probably that's one of the reasons she was killed, because they are trying to make the area uninhabitable. They are trying to kill the hope of Lebanese people and make them think they don't want to return. Mona insisted on staying in the South Lebanon. She was sure, because she is not associated. She's just a person who loves the beach, who loves her garden, who wants to stay in peace. She was sure she is not a target, but that was not the case, unfortunately.
2: And Ronnie, could you talk about how you first met her and your relationship, and also the last time you spoke to her?
4: So I met Mona when I was still in school. I was in the early 2010-2011. I met her first by mistake. I was a kid from the Al-Mansouri town. I was on the beach swimming like everyone else, and I already loved animals and snakes and stuff like that. By pure coincidence, we were at the same place at the same time. I saw Mona opening a nest, and baby sea turtles started pouring out of the sand. I went crazy. I was so excited about it. I asked Mona if I can come and help. She was happy to hear that as well, so because no one offered her help from around. She told me to come to her the next season to volunteer with them the next season. So I did that. I thought she was just trying to get rid of me at that moment, but I did that anyway. And ever since then, we were inseparable. We were doing 5 a.m. Beach monitoring for sea turtles every single day since then. Mona taught me a lot about, not only about sea turtle conservation, but that the beach is a full ecosystem. We have to protect the whole thing. We had the daily cleanups. We had people who spread awareness to people as well about what we do and all the sea turtles. It started as a volunteer work. It became my first paid job. Actually, as a kid, I was still a high school, at the high school. I didn't know any of that until Mona showed me the way. She was the person who told me to pursue my passion, my dream, no matter what, like she did. She also put me in the right direction when it comes to all the aspects of conservation work, actually. And she was never fully scientific. So she was never she was never too scientific, but she was always so passionate that it was infectious to everyone around her, even if the people are not really environmental type. She was resisted a lot by the locals, by the people around, because they didn't understand what she did, because she was a black sheep to them. After a while, they ended up respecting her, because thanks to her, the beach remained virgin, remained clean, remained protected for their children and for their grandchildren, especially for the people in the area and from Al-Mansouri village.
1: I want to go to a clip from 2017 of Mona Khalil, conducted by the School of Global Development at the University of East Anglia.
3: I love children, and when I first started, when families started coming with their kids, I realized that the kids are the ones that are listening to me, not the parents. The parents, they come here to have fun, drink, and celebrate. But when I sit with them on the table we're having and talk to them, it is the kids. So I shifted from talking to adults to kids. So for the last 16 years, I've been talking to kids. Now my kids are university people, young people. Some of them graduated and they're working. But anyway, I built a small little army. If I need anything, I call them. They run here.
1: 2017 interview with Mona Khalil, conducted by the School of Global Development at the University of East Anglia, known for its work on climate change. Rami, in this last 30 seconds, your final thoughts as she talks about mentoring young people and your attendance at her funeral.
4: So her funeral didn't happen yet. She made sure that she got buried near the beach in the south. That was not possible yet. So we just attended the condolences with her family. But the funeral should happen in the, hopefully it can happen in the coming week if the ceasefire persists and nothing, we get no other surprises. We will make sure Mona is buried near the beach that she protected to overlook and to be the guardian angel there.
1: Kashab, we want to thank you so much for being with us. Herpetologist who studies amphibians and turtles, and environmental consultant from Al-Mansouri village in southern Lebanon, where he met and worked with Mona Khalil as a young person. Coming up, it's primary day today in Maryland, in Utah, and here in New York. We'll talk about the DSA here in the city. Stay with us.

0: Suthi by Amel Mahfloothi here in our Democracy Now! Studio. This is Democracy Now!, democracynow.org. I'm Amy Goodman with Juan Gonzalez. Today is primary day here in New York, as well as in Maryland and Utah, with a runoff in South Carolina. In several of the races, it's a battle between different wings of the Democratic Party amidst the rise of one group in particular, DSA, the Democratic Socialists of America. In New York City, the DSA has a packed slate of 10 candidates across congressional, state assembly, and Senate races. In the 13th congressional district, the DSA is backing organizer Daria Lisa Avila Chevalier against incumbent Adriano Espaillat. And in the 7th district race for outgoing Congressmember Nydia Velazquez's seat, the DSA is backing union organizer Claire Valdez against Brooklyn Borough President Antonio Reynoso, who is backed by Congressmember Velazquez, as well as the Working Families Party. Earlier this month, Democracy Now! Covered a rally hosted by the New York City DSA in Brooklyn and spoke to some of the DSA-backed candidates in today's primaries. Democracy Now! Spoke to Ann Huntley and Conrad Blackburn, running for the state assembly from Brooklyn and Harlem, Abir Kawas, running for the state senate from Queens, and to New York State Assembly person Claire Valdez, running for Congress in New York's 7th congressional district.
1: People are really mobilized. I think they're outraged by the genocide. They're outraged by what ICE is doing. They're outraged by the Trump administration. And they want to see a Democratic majority that's going to fight for universal health care, for truly deeply affordable housing, to stand up against, you know, the tech oligarchs and so many of the people who make our lives hard.
2: I know what it's like to have to make a choice between paying for rent and paying for daycare. I know what it's like to be concerned that when our lease is up, it will be the next family that's displaced from this community. I know what it's also like to really be very scared about how am I going to pay for my kids' college because I'm still paying off my own student loans.
3: The housing instability that people are facing in Harlem is due to the fact that the people in power are taking money from landlords, taking money from developers, and then turning around and telling people that they're fighting for housing. It's just not true. And so in this moment, we really have to fight back.
4: For me, as a Palestinian, to be at a rally for Democratic nominees and have Free Palestine signs after years and years and years of having elected officials not even ever take Palestine seriously, go through a genocide where people didn't even speak out about Palestine, this is such a momentous moment because it's really a change in political will and political history in the United States.
0: That was Abir Kawas, DSA candidate for the New York State Senate, as well as Conrad Blackburn and Ian Huntley, DSA candidates for New York State Assembly, and Claire Valdez, the DSA candidate for Congress. New York City Mayor Zoran Mamdani has also played a key role in the races, backing the DSA's congressional candidates, as well as former city controller Brad Lander, running as a progressive challenger to Congressmember Dan Goldman here in New York City. For more on the rise of the DSA in New York and beyond, we're joined by Liza Featherstone, columnist for Jacobin, freelance journalist, author of Selling Women Short, The Landmark Battle for Workers' Rights at Walmart. Her latest column is headlined, NYC socialists are trying to expand their electoral wins. So talk about the divided Democratic Party and the power of the DSA, the Democratic Socialists of America, in New York and beyond.
5: Sure. Well, in the larger scheme of things, the Democratic Party is really divided between the its corporate and you know, pro-war wing, which is, you know, represented by the Democratic leadership, Chuck Schumer, Hakeem Jeffries, both of whom are New Yorkers, and its more left-wing, more grassroots base. And DSA in New York City is one of the very grassroots forces representing that base. Some of our contests, particularly the congressional contests, are really playing that out.
6: And Liza, as you well know, there have been other periods in American history where socialists have gained a local office, especially in mayoralties and city councils, hundreds during the early 1900s. New York City had a famous socialist congressman, Vito Marcantonio, from East Harlem in the 1940s. What is different in your estimation of this, because of this wave, because capitalism always figures out a way to come back and to take back those seats?
5: Yeah. I mean, in some ways, one, it's similar, you know, in the sense that, you know, where socialists at that time, as now, were very strong at the neighborhood level and also made these bigger wins, you know, on the mayor level and congressional. And yet, as you point out, we still live in a capitalist society. That's true. But I think, I think that something, you know, something that's a little bit different now is the real crisis on the national front in terms of the Trump administration, you know, a real, really signaling that the elite just doesn't care about democracy at all. And, you know, we're facing a climate crisis and an affordability crisis. And nationwide, as well as in New York, people are really looking for something else other than these corporate Democrats. So the socialists become sort of less, possibly less of a temporary local experiment and more of a genuine alternative that a lot of people are looking to.
6: And to what degree do you think some of these local elections in New York, I'm thinking specifically of the one in Brooklyn and Queens to replace City of Alaska, you're dealing with a relative newcomer to New York City in the candidate for the Democratic Socialist, originally from Texas, running against a fairly liberal Democrat, certainly not a socialist, but a fairly liberal Democrat. To what degree do you see greater division being sown in the progressive camp in a race like that?
5: Yeah, absolutely right. So that's a really interesting race because, as you point out, Nydia Velazquez is the power. The power broker and congresswoman who represented that seat for so long was certainly not a centrist or corporate Democrat. In fact, she was an early backer of Julia Salazar, who was the first socialist in this current wave of socialist electeds. And she was an early supporter of a ceasefire in Gaza. Like, she's certainly not not one of the kind of Democrats that we usually go after. And she's very supportive of Antonio Reynoso, the borough president who is running for that seat right now. On the other hand, Claire Valdez is supported by Zoran Mamdani, the socialist mayor, and by
0: Diaz. Of course, Nydia Velazquez supported Mamdani.
5: Yes, yes. So, you know, the plot thickens. And also by DSA and also by the UAW, which the United Auto Workers, of which I am actually a member also. If I could a little bit explain that race, the Working Families Party is a very worthy but kind of disappointing formation. They have never had much of a ground game in terms of their organizing. They're very beholden to incumbents, incumbent Democrats, and a lot of the decisions are made by nonprofit, nonprofits who don't have a particularly democratic structure in their organizations, and so it is a little bit of it does represent a little bit of a different form of left wing power broking in which the DSA and the unions feel that they represent a more more grassroots, more democratic. And I will also say, I think at stake in that election is, you know, obviously it's going to be a decent congressperson compared to the horrors that are mostly, you know, representing us in that body. You know, either Antonio Rinosi or Claire Valdez is going to be a decent congressman, a congressperson. But Claire Valdez kind of represents a vision for what many of us think electoral engagement should be. She was a member organizer in our union. You know, she was active in DSA. Well, we're like a lot of us on the left feel that our elected leaders should come out of our movements. They shouldn't just be, you know, lifelong politicians who you know, we have. Who our relationship is that we sit down every 4 years and have an endorsement meeting with them.
0: You have both the focus on local issues with the DSA, but also the issue of Palestine. In this last 30 seconds, if you can talk about that being an engine of change in these elections in 2026.
5: Absolutely. In another race in Harlem, Daria Lisa Avila Chevalier is challenging Adriano Espaillat, longtime Democrat in that seat, in that congressional seat. Daria Lisa was a student organizer, Students for Palestine organizer, and she was also a field lead for Zohran Mamdani's campaign. And that race, nobody really expected that she was going to topple Adriano Espaillat or get as close as she has, but it's really going to be much closer than expected, and she might even win. And the reason is Palestine. People are absolutely disgusted with the U.S. relationship with Israel, absolutely appalled by the killing that we've seen and the feeling that our tax dollars are going towards that. As Democracy Now! Viewers have been seeing all day the violence in that region, and it's just, finally we have some politicians, some leaders who are willing to stand up and say that's what it is, and that they're not going to be taking money from AIPAC, the Israel interest group, and I think that's the same. We have the same dynamic in the Claire Valdez race, even though Antonio Reynoso is probably not getting much money from AIPAC or any money at all. He's not really like an Israel asset, but Claire is a real fighter on the Palestine issue and has the most anti-imperialist platform of any congressional candidate ever.
0: Liza Featherstone, we want to thank you for being with us, columnist for Jacobin. We'll link to your piece, NYC Socialists Are Trying to Expand Their Electoral Wins. Special thanks to our Democracy Now! Fellows, Amba Gargarian and Diego Ramos. Coming up, MAGA Inc., a guide to Trump's world of crypto czars, tech titans, and prison profiteers. Back in 20 seconds.

0: Sinn Kaim performing in our Democracy Now! Studio. This is Democracy Now!, democracynow.org. I'm Amy Goodman with Juan Gonzalez. We end today's show looking at MAGA Inc., the name of a new report by CorpWatch, looking at what it calls Trump's world of crypto czars, tech titans, and prison profiteers. The report examines how many of President Trump's allies are profiting from his second presidency. We go now to London, where we're joined by Prothap Chatterjee, executive director of CorpWatch. Prothap, thanks so much for being with us. Tell us what you found. Describe MAGA Inc.
1: Thank you, Amy. What we've discovered, taking a deep dive into the business that profited from Trump, you can group many of them into these categories, the crypto czars and the tech titans and the prison profiteers. The crypto czars are companies like World Liberty Financial, which is actually a Trump family venture between his sons and the sons of Steve Witkoff. And what they're doing is they're cashing in on the cryptocurrency boom, together with companies like Tether. And what they do is they sell stable coins and decentralized finance. So these are schemes by which you can move money anonymously around the world, something that drug dealers, gun manufacturers or gun dealers and criminals love. This is the sort of business that is now benefiting the Trump family. So this is the first aspect. He himself and his family have basically taken a cut of those proceeds and literally doubled his fortune from probably $3 billion to about $6 billion purely by taking a cut out of these proceeds. The second group of people we're looking at are the tech titans. So these are the open AI companies like OpenAI and companies like Oracle that are running vast databases. And they have been, their data is being used by companies like Palantir. And so Trump, the day after he was elected, brought Larry Ellison and Sam Altman of OpenAI to the White House. And he said that he would be helping them get energy for these data centers. And one of the key things that you need for a data center is an uninterrupted supply of power. So this means that he has is giving contracts to people like Kelsey Warren, who runs energy transfer pipelines, and they are supplying gas to data centers in Texas, in places like Abilene in central Texas, in Amarillo, San Antonio. And this is extremely profitable, but it also has a huge impact on local groundwater supplies. We're talking a quarter trillion worth of gallons of water being used by data centers across the country, and it's going to double. So this is a huge, huge problem. But not only that, the data that they're using and vacuum up is going to companies like Palantir, another big Trump supporter. And Palantir is using this data to help ICE round up people throughout the country and to provide to the Pentagon to use for things like Project Maven to target people in wars in countries like Iran. In fact, the Menab strike, the girls' school that was hit early on in Operation Epic Fury, was a result of Palantir's data data analysis. So this is a huge problem because these companies, these profiteers, are supporting Trump and now they're reaping the benefits. But perhaps the biggest amount of money has come from gone to the prison profiteers. So companies like Geo Group and Core Civic in New York. Geo Group, which runs the Delaney detention center in New Jersey, Core Civic, which runs huge detention centers in places like Leavenworth, Kansas, and in California City. So they, particularly a company called CSI Aviation, that has, it's an air broker company. They essentially operate airlines to deport people from the United States to countries like Brazil and the Honduras. They shackle prisoners and they deport them. And they literally are the biggest beneficiary of new federal contracts. So these are some of the people, the CEO of of CSIS, a man by the name of Alan Way, another big fundraiser for Trump. So these are the people that we think are profiting the most out of MAGA, the business of deportation, the business of gathering data and analyzing for and also the crypto scams by which people's money is being transferred anonymously and profit is being made by the Trump family themselves.
2: And Pranab, I wanted to ask you, some folks are missing from this analysis. First of all, in the tech titans, would you also include companies like Amazon and Musk's empire of Tesla and SpaceX as well? And also all of these different divisions, as you describe it, of Trump's of MAGA Incorporated depend on finance capital. They also depend or are underwritten largely by private equity firms like Blackstone and Apollo, KKR, Carlyle Group.
0: And Pratap, you have 30 seconds.
1: Yes. Well, the biggest profiteer out of this, the banking companies, are really Cantor Fitzgerald, run by the sons of Howard Lutnick, the U.S. Secretary of Commerce. And they have made literally a killing in providing money for the data centers and also for crypto companies like Tether and World Liberty Financial. These are the people that have made the most money out of it. Of course, companies like Amazon also provide the data, the cloud support for innovation.
0: Pratap, we're going to have to end it there, but we're going to continue in a post-show and post online at democracynow.org. Pratap Chatterjee, Executive Director of CorpWatch, will link to your new report, MAGA Inc., A Guide to Trump's World of Crypto Czars, Tech Titans, and Prison Profiteers. I'll be tonight at the IFC for the final screening of the film about Democracy Now! Steal the Story. Please go to democracynow.org.
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2: I'm Canada Land senior producer Bruce Thorson, and today, welcome to the Mega World Cup.
3: Nothing about this World Cup, which is the centerpiece tournament for FIFA, is uniting the world. If anything, it's dividing it further.
2: Wait for that. Earlier this week, former England striker Ian Wright took to Instagram to vent his thoughts around the World Cup. Wright wrote about his frustrations concerning visa bans and restrictions that were affecting fans, officials, and coaching staff who were trying to fly into the US for the tournament.
4: Every few hours, it's another story. Another story about fans denied, players denied, officials denied, journalists denied, now refs. You know something, I'm laughing, but it's not funny. It's actually not funny. Something has to be said. It's expensive tickets, the most expensive tickets ever. Expensive accommodation, transport through the roof. Is this how the hosts behave, really, for the greatest game? The greatest tournament in the world. Is this how the hosts behave? This is the World Cup. This is a World Cup of chaos. Whoever wins this World Cup is going to have to go through some serious, serious chaos to get this done.
2: And all that was before the first game had even started. Other commentators have wondered whether fans who are already in one of the host countries, the U.S., will gather to attend matches or even celebrate in the streets, given the mission of ICE agents across the U.S. I mean, if you were a Senegalese, Haitian, or Ecuadorian American, would you drape yourself in those flags and march down the street in Trump's ICE age? That age of Trump, that age of MAGA, has put us in a place that it's already such a looking-glass world that the fact that two of the competitors, the U.S. and Iran, are actually at war, I mean, it's almost a footnote at this point. You might have forgotten about the war, or even let the World Cup slip off your radar entirely while the UFC claw reared up on the White House lawn, so that the world's mightiest blowhard, Donald Trump, can blow out his octogenarian candles in an octagon. One man who is an expert in both UFC and the beautiful game is journalist Karim Zidane. He's an investigative journalist covering the intersection of sports and politics, and his work has been featured in outlets such as the New York Times and the Guardian, and he runs his own media platform called Sports Politica. Oh, and what about Canada? I mean, the U.S. is just a co-host. There's also Mexico and Canada. So I say again, what about Canada? Well, exactly. Where are we in all this? I mean, we're actually co-hosting the tournament, but what does that mean when it's clearly going to be a mega World Cup? Karim Zidane will join me in a minute to kick off the conversation. This interview was recorded the day before the World Cup started. Oh, and in case you're wondering, the answer is no. Karim Zidane is no relation to that other Zidane, the famous and infamous French midfielder. Wait for it. Karim, we're here to talk about the World Cup, but before we get rolling on that, I want to talk to you a little bit about your own origin story, because, you know, you come by your interest in sports and politics honestly. Could you share with us a little bit about the start of your career and in particular, how you got mixed up with Russian oligarchs via the UFC?
3: It's an interesting and strange story here, Bruce. And it begins with the fact that for me, sports and politics wasn't something that could ever be separated. So I'm Egyptian. I grew up in Egypt, and it's a place where everything is basically political, including the sports that you love. So I was just a kid trying to watch football matches in the stadiums, which is where police officers would pull out people who looked just like me, young teenagers, 14, 15 years old, and beat them with batons. That's how afraid they were of young men gathering inside stadiums. And honestly, Bruce, they were right to be afraid, because this was around 2007 when these experiences happened to me, and I was about 14 years old. But by 2011, the Egyptian Revolution and the Arab Spring occurred, and these groups of young men, these football fans, some of them parts of these hooligan groups called the Ultras, ended up being pivotal during the Egyptian Revolution. They actually knew how to handle street warfare and guerrilla warfare with the police. They knew how to not be kettled in or herded like sheep, and that was was just essential to keeping people alive and safe during the revolution. They've been credited for that time and time again. So here you have an example of just football fans outright becoming revolutionaries. So to me, sports has always been political. Now, this is the mentality I carried forth until I went to university in Canada. I was studying at the University of Toronto when I was introduced to mixed martial arts by my roommates. And I thought, you know what, this is an interesting sport. And I really had this passion to be a writer, not even a journalist yet, just a writer. And I thought to myself, well, we're in the digital age right now. Everybody's starting their own blog. So why not start a blog about mixed martial arts and see where that takes me? So I did, and I ran that while I was in university for a couple of years and was eventually signed to a bigger website from there. One of the first interviews I chose to conduct, and this is while I was still in university, was with this Russian oligarch named Vadim Finkelstein, and he happened to own the oldest MMA organization in Russia. So in the midst of this interview, he stops it and tells me, hey Karim, I actually really like your voice. Would you like to come do English commentary for us in Russia? And that's really where this all begins. For the next 2 years, I spent time going back and forth every month to Russia and the post-Soviet states that neighbor it, and sort of immersing myself in this world of sports and politics. And I say sports and politics because Russia is another one of those countries where those two things can never be separated. The people attending these events around me were always other oligarchs, ex-KGB officers, shady gangsters. I saw it all while I was there in Russia. And that's sort of what launched my career. Within a matter of years, I was, you know, writing for The Guardian and then The New York Times and other major outlets. I've had my fair share of death threats from these Russian figures as well, but it set me on the path that I'm on to this very day. But I've expanded beyond mixed martial arts now, and I cover sports and politics generally.
2: So by way of Egyptian soccer stadiums and the seats next to the Russian oligarchs and former Soviet republics, we find you here today.
3: Very normal story, I know.
2: Very normal story. I've heard it 100 times, which brings us to where we are today. How did we end up with a mega World Cup, a World Cup of chaos? Before I let, you know, loose the leash on you for that one, I want to point out that, dear listener, it's not as simple as thinking, well, Trump is squatting in the White House, and that's how we ended up here.
3: So what's really interesting is that this was never supposed to happen. It was never supposed to be Donald Trump as United States president when the World Cup was supposed to be taking place. Nobody actually envisioned this world where he would win one election, lose the next, and then come back and win a third. So it just was not what was expected. And you could tell because the entire language around this World Cup, when there was an initial bid back in 2018, was very, very different. So Donald Trump was president. He was in the middle of his first presidency when the United States wanted to bid for a World Cup. They had just worked out a new NAFTA deal with the Canada and Mexico, so the North American Free Trade Agreement. And Jared Kushner was involved in that and had sort of diplomatic leverage with the Canadians and the Mexicans. So he reached out to both and suggested a unified bid. This would present the facade that North America is united and that this will be sort of the biggest, most successful edition of the tournament yet.
2: No one was expecting him to be here when the games were actually played. We do find ourselves in that position. And it's safe to say that the united front of Canada, the US, and Mexico no longer applies. Trump has threatened to invade both of his co-hosts, Mexico and Canada. He's launched tariff wars against both countries and not the united front that was put forward initially.
3: Yes, there's nothing united about this anymore, and it really speaks to the transformation of American politics since then. While he might have pretended back in 2018 that a united bid made sense for the United States, he was under sort of no such rail guards in 2024 when he was reelected. He came back with a vengeance, with the intention of emphasizing that all he cares about is America first. And that's sort of the mentality he has approached all of this with. He doesn't care about allies anymore. He doesn't care about relationships that existed or the world order that existed. So that's a difficult position to be in when you're trying to host a major international event. Donald Trump's approach to this has been a focus on America's interests. And that is all well and good. All World Cups and all World Cup hosts want to present their own countries in the best light. This is not limited to authoritarian regimes. The problem is, in order to do this, you actually have to be welcoming to others in your country. And that's something that Donald Trump hasn't actually even attempted to present as a facade.
2: You know, you mentioned countries obviously try to put their best foot forward when they're on the global stage. In some instances, this can lead to charges of sports washing. And I'll just say for anyone who's not familiar with the term sports washing, it simply means using sports as a cover to gloss over things like human rights abuses or shady business moves. The basic idea is that spectacle takes

0: In Mogadishu, thousands turned out to welcome home referee Omar Attan, returned to Somalia after being denied entry to the United States, where he'd been due to officiate at the World Cup.
1: And this guy is one of the best referees in the world. He's certainly supposed to be the top African referee. He just flew into the U.S., spent, I think, something like 11 hours in interrogation at U.S. Customs, and then after several more hours was turned around and put on a plane back to Istanbul. I don't want to just mention this guy in passing. I want to point out that for a referee, as for a player, the World Cup is the culmination of a life's work. That's the dream of a referee, to play in the World Cup. So that being said, this gentleman was just sent back to Istanbul, and it comes under the wider scope of bans and difficulties, not just for fans, but actually for teams, for their support staff. And I think fans from about a quarter of the countries taking part in this World Cup are facing travel bans, tighter restrictions, or high visa rejection rates. That's reporting from the BBC. This is not your best foot forward. This is not welcoming the world. This is not sports washing. This is the MAGA World Cup.
2: This is a terrible, terrible case here because, yeah, referees are just like players. They want to be there to participate in the World Cup. This is the dream scenario. And to be denied that dream scenario simply because of the place you were born is absolutely ridiculous. It should not happen. It goes against FIFA's own statutes and should disqualify the United States from being a host to the World Cup. Now, if we lived in any sort of, you know, world with justice, that would actually occur. But of course, that's not going to happen. This is going to be swept under the rug in a matter of days. FIFA itself has already sort of washed its hands of this, saying, we have nothing to do with this. This was outside of our control. What do you mean outside of your control? You're supposed to be working with the host nation to ensure that everybody's invited to these tournaments. FIFA itself uses the slogan, football unites the world.
3: Football unites the world.
4: Oh, in passion. Dans l'amour.
2: Nothing about this World Cup, which is the centerpiece tournament for FIFA, is uniting the world. If anything, it's dividing it further. But interestingly enough, I think the term sports washing could still apply here, Bruce, and I'll tell you why. For me, sports washing means reputation laundering. It's distracting from human rights abuses. Honestly, I don't think Qatar or Russia, or Saudi Arabia, or a lot of these authoritarian regimes actually care very much about sports washing. Case in point, they continue to commit far more human rights abuses after hosting and sort of securing these events and these sporting investments than before. There's no attempt to sort of distract from these abuses. When Qatar hosted the World Cup in 2022, nobody actually knew much about Qatar. Ahead of the event, nobody was thinking about human rights abuses in Qatar because they didn't know the country. If anything, it was hosting the tournament that actually brought that level of spotlight and attention to Qatar. What the country was actually interested in was announcing itself to the world. This was a major PR display, a coming out party for a nation that had been in the shadows of neighbors such as Saudi Arabia for decades upon decades. And it was extraordinarily successful for Qatar because of that. Russia as well had already annexed Crimea. It had already sort of invaded multiple other countries. Putin had already carpet bombed Chechnya in the past. He had gone to war with Georgia. This is a man who had already announced exactly who he is. What he was trying to do was to utilize the prestige of the 2018 World Cup to reaffirm Russia's status as a world power, which is something you can do with these mega events. So to me, sports washing doesn't really apply to these authoritarian regimes as much as others may think it does. But what's interesting is there's actually a role for it in this 2026 World Cup. I think right now the American administration, Trump and his MAGA cohort, are going to hope that the football that actually takes place over the next few weeks will be able to distract from the human rights abuses that are taking place across the United States.
1: Well, when you're a viewer of the World Cup and you're not actually in the cities, what you're going to see is the game.
2: Mm-hmm.
1: And if you choose to turn off the news, if there is news, you know, that is unsavory around that, there's a big distance. It's easy to fall in love with something when you're not seeing the whole picture.
2: I've come to accept that no matter how severe the situation is, there's always going to be a

0: segment of people that just want to watch the sports and will allow that to cover up everything else. I mean, we think back to Qatar in 2022, the amount of reporting on migrant worker abuses, the deaths of more than 6,000 migrant workers, that was major news around the world. You would have thought that would have crushed the tournament. Yet, if you ask anybody about that World Cup now, they'll tell you one of two things. They'll talk about Morocco's incredible run to the semifinals, the first African and Arab team to ever make it that far in a World Cup. And they will talk about Leo Messi's exceptional run to lifting the World Cup in the end. Finally, he had achieved his lifelong dream, and he did so in one of the greatest World Cup finals of all time. Sometimes the sport, when it's as powerful as football, and it's loved by so many people around the world, it does have this power to sort of eviscerate all other concerns, even if only temporarily.
1: We've been talking a lot here about the Americans, but we need to remember they are merely the co-hosts. There are three hosts, Mexico, Canada. There's 104 matches in this, the biggest World Cup we've ever seen. 13 matches in Mexico, 13 matches in Canada. The rest will be in the States. What can we say about Canada's role in all this? Some of the headlines have been around the cost of the tickets.
2: The countdown to the 2026 FIFA World Cup is drawing closer and closer, with just 2 weeks left until the tournament kicks off. But still, thousands of tickets have yet to be sold.
3: They were surprised at the beginning because they were really, really expensive.
4: The ticket drops and then the prices were too much. So it's just like, it's more than your rent.
5: Just ticket prices too expensive.
6: I won't go because of the ticket prices.
1: We are still in a situation where we are negotiating a new trade deal with the U.S. Trump is doing his 51st state shtick again. What should Canadians be paying attention to in all this? The conversation we've had is basically like Canada isn't even part of this. So how do we redress that?
0: That's a real shame, actually. And I'd like to address that last thing you said first, which is this Canada really doesn't even feel like it's part of this. And Canada's the only country of the three host nations that hasn't previously hosted a World Cup. This is a country that, for all intents and purposes, currently has a golden generation of male footballers. It's had a wonderful female team in the past, but this is a golden generation of male performers who deserve to compete in front of home crowds at a joyful World Cup, an opportunity to celebrate with the entire world. Unfortunately, much like in many other factors, socially, economically, and politically, Canada is in the United States' shadow at this World Cup. It has a disproportionate number of games, 13 games in total, in comparison to more than 70 plus games that the United States will get to host. Neither Mexico nor Canada get anything from the quarterfinals onwards, which is the most significant and tense portion of the tournament. It's quite disappointing. And instead of, you know, we might be getting a disproportionate number of games, but it seems like we're carrying a lot of the burden of the tournament, both the cultural burden and the economic burden as well. Both Toronto and Vancouver are facing very significant costs associated with these events. And that would be fine if you could gain the soft power associated with hosting a major prestigious event. Instead, Canada is now on the hook for all this money and is hosting what is now known as the Joyless World Cup. And then, of course, there's the fact that tournaments like the World Cup are actually a cancer on the host cities that choose to take them on. There's always the reports that emerge ahead of a World Cup, especially the ones from the government, saying that the revenues will skyrocket and will far surpass the cost of the tournament. Bruce, I'm here to tell you that in my entire career, 12 plus years of covering sports and politics, that statement has never been true. It is not just a lie, it is utter propaganda. And you can take that one to the bank right now. In a year, we will be able to tell that neither Toronto nor Vancouver have profited from this World Cup.
1: By way of comparison, I was here in Vancouver during the Olympics, and it was magic. It was wild and amazing, and it was, for me anyway, it looked like the joyful celebration it should be. And when the hockey gold was won that night, and however many hundreds of thousands of people were in the streets, that's a night I'll never forget. And I think Vancouver I don't know financially how it shook out with the Olympics, but I do know that socially, culturally, it certainly seemed to pay that dividend.
0: See, that's the true beauty of sports sometimes. This is why this romantic notion that sports can unify people, can bring out the very best in us and in our cities, is so believable. It's because when you've experienced it, when you've experienced these major events in a host city that's actually doing well, there's really nothing like it. It's addictive. It's an extraordinary feeling. I've been there in places like Egypt when we win important games, we win the African Cup of Nations in football, and the celebration feels like every cell inside you is screaming out in joy. That is a very special thing. But that's also why events like the FIFA World Cup and the Olympic Games get co-opted so much by authoritarian regimes. It's why, you know, Donald Trump wants to host these events. He understands the prestige and he wants to be associated with that joy. But the problem is, he's far too incompetent to actually let this World Cup happen the way it's supposed to. Imagine this, had he not launched ridiculous wars, had he not opened up trade wars with his closest allies, we would not be in these types of problems right now. He might have actually had the most incredible run of propaganda events in the history of an American president. From hosting a UFC event on the lawn of the White House to the World Cup in 2026 and the Olympic Games in 2028. Now, it seems like all of those could be utterly chaotic.
1: With your long established interest and involvement in the beautiful game, who is going to win?
0: Oof. I think this year, unlike most years, I agree with the consensus. When people say that the favorite for the tournament is Spain, I think I have to agree. I can't think, outside of a dark horse appearance from a team like the Netherlands, they have played 3 World Cup finals and lost all 3. I would really love for them to win one finally. And this might be the year based on the bracket that they have. But other than that, I think the team that will dominate is Spain, especially with the little 18-year-old wonderkind that they have named Lamine Yamal. I think it's inevitable at this point. Otherwise, I'd just like to see Egypt win a game. I won't even say more than that. Do you know we were supposed to be in the 1930 World Cup, Bruce, but we didn't actually go? Why? Because we missed the boat. There was a boat. It was just one boat and we missed it. That's the most Egyptian thing I've ever heard, that we missed the boat. So we've since participated in several World Cups, but we've never won a game. That's the thing I really want to see.
1: So your heart is with the Netherlands, your brain is with Spain, and your dreams are in Cairo.
0: Well said.
1: But dude, you're in Vancouver. Nothing for Canada?
0: Oh, that's brutal. I completely forgot about Canada.
1: Yeah, there we go. That was one of the themes of the conversation anyway. Anyway, we do wish the team very good luck.
0: Absolutely.
1: And you yourself said it was a golden age for Canadian men's football. So I think you redeemed yourself earlier.
0: Oh, you know what? I'm a fan of the Whitecaps too, and there's plenty of players on the Canadian team. So I absolutely wish them all the best. I can't wait to see what they do. Let's just hope they do better than Egypt has done historically. I'd like to finally have a nation I can really support and not disappoint me all the time.
1: There you go. All right, Karim Zidane, thank you for joining us today.
0: Thanks, Bruce.
1: So that's your Canada Land. I'm Bruce Thorson. I'm the senior producer at Canada Land. Audio production and editing for this episode was from Tristan Capicchioni. Today's episode was fact-checked by Julian Abraham. Jesse Brown is our editor and publisher. 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
1: You just heard Canada Land with producer Bruce Thorson. 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
2: Hey, it's Noor Azadia. Today, we're talking politics. This week, the clock is ticking on this latest parliamentary session, and bills are flying into the House. Has Mark Carney changed how the Liberal Party operates? Or is this just what happens when a prime minister has a majority and wants to build at a speed not seen in generations?
3: I walked up to the Hill last week and I hadn't even fully gone up the stairs that go into West Block. And I had a Liberal MP stop me and be like, you know, he doesn't yell. He doesn't yell at us.
2: That's this episode after the break. He yells. That's what one Liberal MP said about Mark Carney on condition of anonymity to avoid retribution from the Prime Minister's office. Maybe they didn't want to get yelled at. Because apparently, that's a thing Carney does, lashing out at MPs when he doesn't like what they have to say. The Liberal caucus chair even told MPs not to talk to journalists about their concerns or to the Prime Minister himself because letters could leak? And well, because apparently, Carney just doesn't want to hear it. Quote, if you don't agree with our agenda, I don't want to hear it. If you have criticism, keep them for yourself. End quote, was how another Liberal MP explained the internal dynamics. Carney's Ottawa seems intense. It doesn't really sound like the Ottawa a lot of us were used to. Definitely not the version under Justin Trudeau. Carney is, rightly or not, rewriting Liberal caucus culture in real time. A caucus and a government that's being told to move.
4: With a speed not seen in generations.
5: Not seen in generations.
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7: Not seen in generations.
8: Not seen in generations.
2: Right now, the Liberals are in a full legislative sprint, maybe even a legislative panic sprint, because there are only a few sitting days left before Parliament rises for the summer. And before that happens, they are trying to push a whole stack of bills across the finish line. And it's no small stack either. Bail reform, hate crimes, gender-based violence, housing, election financing, online harms, lawful access, privacy. You catch my drift. This episode, I'm talking to Mickey Juric and Nick Taylor-Vasey from Politico. I want to know exactly what we're looking at in Ottawa. Is it an efficient parliament or a parliament that looks like it's getting a lot done? Let's get into it. Mickey, Nick from Politico, nice to have you both here.
9: Very excited to be in your studio.
3: I'm not, but I'm jealous.
2: So there are 3 days left in the parliamentary session before MPs sign each other's blazers and dresses with hags and never change, which also means that there is a serious legislative sprint ahead in the next few days. How much of Carney's agenda do you think is actually going to make it across the finish line?
9: I mean, the end of the session in June is always interesting because you never know exactly when it's going to end. So it could end as early as Tuesday, Wednesday, could go to Thursday, could go to Friday. Depends on how long MPs can stand to be in the same place with each other.
2: Okay.
9: And then the Senate sticks around usually for a few extra days. They'll mop up any legislation that comes their way that they feel like they want to make urgent, which they usually try to do for government legislation. But man, it's always fun every June going to, you know, like the Metropolitan and saying, when do you think the House is going to rise? And,
2: well, when do you think the House is going to rise?
9: I mean, the Wednesday of the last week is like good opening stakes, I think. It allows them to get some work done in the week, but they can all go back to their constituencies a little bit early.
2: Okay.
3: I was just at Robert Fife's retirement party at the Met in Ottawa last week.
2: Shout out, Rob.
3: Shout out, Rob. But there were some journalists cursing that the house hadn't risen yet because everyone was hopeful that it was going to happen last week. So I think this week there are two things that the government really wants to get past, and I think they'll do whatever it takes to get there. And that is obviously Bill C-30, which is their Spring Economic Update Implementation Act. That's what journalists were hoping was going to pass last week, but there's been some filibustering to kind of slow it down. And then obviously there's the C-22 bill, which is the government's lawful access bill. This is something that Public Safety Minister Gary Anand Desangiri has said that he wants passed before people rise for the summer. And actually, he has a wedding to go to, so he's really like down to the wire. He's stressed. He needs it to pass this week so that he can go to a wedding.
2: They get a lot of time off too, right? Like, I'm looking at this calendar and I'm like, we keep talking about the kind of foundational, pivotal moment we're in. And, you know, we have to move at speeds never seen before in generations. This is like a turning point for our country and for the nation. And it's always just kind of jarring to look at the calendar and see how much time they get off.
3: For some MPs, though, it's much harder working in their riding where they can't be hiding out in bars. And they're actually having to knock on doors and talk to their constituents.
9: Yeah, they would argue strenuously they're not taking time off in their ridings. I mean, they certainly get vacation, but I think they take far less vacation than we probably think.
2: Huh.
9: Yeah.
2: And cough, cough, the floor crossers definitely love being in Ottawa, probably more than they do in their ridings.
3: Yeah, exactly. They're probably sad.
2: Yeah. These two big bills that they want passed, Bill C-30, Bill C-22, but there's a lot on the agenda. And the government's pitch, Carney's pitch at least, was that Ottawa has for far too long really taken its time and not moved fast enough. And to his credit, the bills are there. There's bail reform, hate crime, gender-based violence, housing, election financing, online harms, privacy. Legislation is flying through the House. Do you think we are seeing a more effective Parliament?
9: I think we're seeing legislation flying into the House. I don't think we're seeing it fly through the House necessarily. Like on C-30, this filibustering that Mickey referred to at the Finance Committee, the government had to use the nuclear option to stop that. They had to go into the House and spend House of Commons time on what they always called government business motions. So government business number 12. And that allows the Liberals to use their majority in the House to force the committee to speed up its work in order to get the bill back to the House, which they can then pass at hyperspeed to get to the Senate. And the Senate, which has pre-studied that bill, would then presumably put into law pretty quick. They've had to do that in select circumstances, but that's just one bill. Mm-hmm. There are a lot of bills that are not going to see the finish line in the House and certainly not in the Senate. And I think Mickey, probably C-22, it will maybe get to the Senate, but probably not through because those senators have questions.
3: Yeah, but we've seen this every year here in Ottawa this time of year where the Conservatives pull out every procedural tactic that they can to delay government work. But you know, in the final days of the House, they're just as excited as anyone else to get the heck out of there.
9: Absolutely.
3: So they usually clear the way. So I do think we will see the Spring Economic Budget Implementation Act passed. I do believe that C-22 will also pass the House and head to the Senate. But I think that Mark Carney has a lot of pressure right now to show that he is moving at speeds we've never seen before because he got his majority about 8 weeks ago. So I think before that, Canadians were understanding that, well, you know, he's not working with a majority, but now that he has a majority, it's kind of like no excuses. They want to see things passed. And I do think the Liberal government is trying to look like they are being collaborative in the House. And I think that's why they are allowing some of this filibustering to happen, especially at committees, to allow for a certain level of debate before we get down to the wire where they will use whatever procedural tactics they can to shut down debate and just pass things.
9: That C-30 filibuster was so interesting, too, because it wasn't like the Conservatives were slowing it down just because they hated the bill.
2: I was just about to ask, like, is this in good conscience?
9: I guess it depends on what you think of Bill C-22, because their line was that they wanted to extract concessions from the Liberals in the form of more witnesses on C-22, more critical witnesses of the bill. And so basically, we'll stop our filibuster here if you give us something that we want over there.
2: Okay.
9: And the government then circumvented that by just taking the debate to the House and saying, like, shut up, we have the votes to stop this at committee. But they were trying to leverage one bill against the other, which is, it's not like the most typical filibustering strategy.
3: And the Conservatives also tried to split the lawful access bill, which indicated that they do support elements of that bill, but just not others. They want more time to study it. So there are thoughtful debates happening on Parliament Hill in a manner we didn't see before this majority government. I think it also is forcing the Conservatives to be more serious in the arguments that they present either at committees or in the House.
2: You're there in Ottawa, in the halls of the House of Commons, you're interacting with politicians. How much do you feel like Carney's changed how Ottawa operates?
3: I think he's changed it a lot. I think that ever since he's come in, every single party has, including Liberals, have said that he operates things more like a boardroom than a democracy. I think we've seen some challenges with him learning that things do pass through the House of Commons and you can't just like direct your shareholders to make moves on your behalf. The Conservative Party is getting very frustrated because they believe that he is evading responsibility to Canadians.
5: There's Waldo, Mr. Speaker. He's hiding. We know he's in the House.
3: Because he's rarely shows up to question period and he doesn't answer questions for all parties. So there is a different style. We're just starting to see a year in Carney do more scrums with reporters. Before, he was extremely uncomfortable, you know, standing there and having reporters shout questions at him. But he's, you can see he's getting more comfortable doing that. For me, it's a completely different change in style than under Trudeau.
9: And I think if you're talking about Liberals, he is fundamentally changed the way they think and operate. I
2: how mean, do you, how
9: you
2: so?
9: An army of Liberal staffers, not just staffers, members of Parliament as well, who served for up to 10 years in the Trudeau world, mm-hmm. thought that they were goners, in many cases, made other plans, and then wow, there was a hiring spree when it turns out Mark Carney had the ability to win an election. They came back. And now, as we have talked about for weeks and months, really, the climate policy of this government is not that of the last government. But if you talk to staffers, at least people who work in the relevant offices, it's almost like there was no Trudeau era. I mean, they will argue strenuously, of course, that like this government's still serious about climate targets and about emissions reduction, et cetera.
2: Yeah.
9: But they would have made very different versions of that argument when Trudeau was in power versus now.
3: Even Liberal MPs are like, you know, talking about each other being like, he's not a Carney Liberal. He's a Trudeau Liberal.
9: Yeah.
2: Really?
3: Yeah.
2: That's interesting. You know, I bring up this kind of like cultural shift, this tonal shift because of the opinion piece I saw from Althea Raj in the Toronto Star. The headline was, quote, he yells. Mark Carney's focus has Liberal MPs bristling. I'll read you a line from it. He yells, said one MP who, like others, spoke on condition of anonymity to avoid retribution from the Prime Minister's office. Quote, he punches down at caucus all the time. When you read this piece, I'm assuming you've seen it.
3: Oh, yeah.
2: Just high level takes or any takes. How did you understand or make sense of that piece?
3: I was joking the other day on our Playbook Canada pod about how I walked up to the Hill last week and I hadn't even like fully gone up the stairs that go into West Block. And I had a Liberal MP stop me and be like, you know, he doesn't yell. He doesn't yell at us. So I was like, okay, I got to go to a meeting. I've heard through Liberal MPs before that, yeah, he does yell. But I also think that there's a different style of management, caucus management between Trudeau and Carney. Like we've heard even Carney say publicly that he doesn't want to hear excuses. He wants to hear solutions. So I'm told that he doesn't react very well to Liberal MPs coming into caucus and complaining. And I'm also told there are some Liberal MPs who also bring up the same issue week after week, or they don't come prepared, and that he has essentially a zero tolerance policy for people who don't know what they're talking about, or at least he believes they don't know what they're talking about. So I think there is a little more disagreement, but then I also hear from Liberal MPs that they're worried that these kind of leaks will stop debate in caucus and this open dialogue, because they said under Trudeau, it was more like people would speak and he would be like, okay, thank you, I hear you, and move on, where I think it's a little bit more collaborative, at least what I've been told. The article didn't entirely surprise me. I think it's just almost a culture clash of people who align more with Trudeau progressive policies and style of management versus Carney's, as I said before, boardroom, let's get things done, no excuses.
9: I think we're learning that neither Justin Trudeau nor Mark Carney has caucus management at the top of their list.
3: Yeah.
9: Right? They both have other places they'd rather be. Justin Trudeau didn't have what Mickey's describing dynamic with the caucus, but he was known to not really develop a lot of friendships with Liberal MPs aside from
2: his crew.
9: Yeah, like a select few.
3: You know how you see Carney treat the media in some senses? So it's kind of been described to me like that. Like how he treats the media is also how he sometimes treats
2: snippy.
3: His caucus. Yeah, very snippy. Or as like our European colleagues say, like he verbally tases people.
7: Oh, wow. I like that. I also, think we'll take that.
9: There's some liberal MPs who are just in awe of this man in that caucus room.
7: Huh. You know, tell me more.
9: Ask them how they can't get enough of this guy. And, you know, fair enough. Like, if you're a liberal MP and you thought you were cooked, and then this guy comes in and saves your career, and he's smart, which he is, and you see him learning politics in real time with some success, suddenly you're a member of a majority caucus.
7: Yeah.
9: I'm not surprised a few of them are like, oof, wow, what a man. What a leader. Because they owe everything to him now. After having owed everything to a previous prime minister for a number of years, now it's this guy who saved their bacon.
3: It also feels like some of them take credit also for his success. Because early on when he was considering doing a leadership bid, there was some MPs who were calling around and try to convince their liberal caucus that, no, really, he is the guy, even though he's never been a politician. So I think some step back and look at him being like, wow, we did this.
2: You talked a little bit earlier about the fact that there still has been some level of debate. Would you consider it comparable to other governments? Like, how much scrutiny are we talking? Because, again, they have a majority. They're zipping through bills. What's your sense there?
9: They talk a lot about bills. They sure do. They talk about bills they plan to introduce, that they have introduced, and that they've passed. And they treat all of those as kind of equivalent in terms of action, right?
2: Like,
9: it is a big step to put something into Parliament. It is a big step to get something out of Parliament. The three of us know that passing something into law is more important than putting it up for debate. But they spend a lot of time talking about bills. But the Prime Minister also spends a lot of time talking about what he does around the world. This is something that Trudeau did as well, but not nearly as much as Mark Carney, where he will show off the mounting number of deals he's signed. MOUs, you know, handshake agreements, whatever,
2: with a spit whole, shakes.
9: Yeah, with all kinds of countries, including countries that Trudeau didn't have a ton of good relations with. So we're seeing that reset happen in real time. And that is a different marker of achievement that this prime minister is prioritizing over, sometimes over what happens in the House of Commons. There's this other layer now of, like, the jet-setting accomplishments.
3: I think for so long, Canadians didn't see Parliament work, just especially the last few years of Trudeau. It was very hard to pass laws. Or if there was a bill, it would take 2-3 years to get it through Parliament. So I think there is a high expectation on Carney to deliver on some of these promises. And he has, through tabling certain legislation, like even the fuel taxes in this spring economic update. So I think there is pressure on him that we haven't seen necessarily during Trudeau's final years. And I think that people are going to start getting antsy, or the public is going to start getting antsy, if they're not seeing some of these bills translate into actual relief in their pockets. They saw him do the international stage stuff in his first year, poll show in the second year. They want him to squarely focus on affordability. And so we're halfway through the year. As you mentioned, they have a long, long summer break. So people are going to want to start feeling that relief soon. They also are shameless in, like, stealing other people's ideas.
2: Oh, totally.
3: They've stolen several conservative ideas. They're about to steal Avi Lewis's idea of cracking down on surveillance pricing. So I think they are really trying to hold the middle. And I think that's going to be more reflective in, like, the legislation that they're passing. And I think that's pushing conservatives farther to the right and the NDP further to the left, because they are dominating this middle space and just taking all their good ideas that Canadians want to see happen.
9: A story as old as Confederation. Liberals just tacking left, then tacking right, keeping power, natural governing party. They're back.
2: You know, just for context, we keep talking about Carney's presence or lack thereof at question period and at Parliament. Just so listeners have that context, Carney, out of 123 sessions, I think so far, he's been there for 33 of those sessions. So that's about 26.8%. Justin Trudeau was present for 41.5%. And Stephen Harper was there for 65%. So comparatively, he's a bit more absent than the others.
9: People used to complain about how Stephen Harper didn't go there much.
2: I know. You can't get rid of the guy. On that note, it's a common complaint that I hear that Carney's constantly jet setting. Like, where is he? We need him at home. He's off in Europe right now as his caucus is trying to seal the deal on this legislative speed run. Have you been hearing rumblings about the caucus wanting him there more than he is? How have they been kind of dealing with that on the inside?
9: Well, he's offloading all that work to Government House Leader Stephen McKinnon,
2: right,
9: who I think is happy to pick up the baton. He looks very comfortable
2: so
9: in that House
2: good.
9: Of Commons.
2: Yeah, for all he's always smiling and having a good time.
9: Yeah, in both official languages, been in politics for a long time. Mm-hmm. For all the days that Carney's absent, McKinnon is there. And, of course, Liberal MP Kevin Lamoureux, who's always there to fill a debate minute if the Liberals need him to. But I sense that McKinnon is happy to play that role and let the Prime Minister do whatever he needs to do and sort of like, I got this, I'm here in the House. I think what Carney's trying to do is promise short-term political wins and relief for people, but also he's trying to think long-term. And Mark Wiseman, his ambassador in Washington, was in Toronto last week. He was at the Eurasia Group's RBC Canada-US Summit. And he said an interesting thing. He said, today we are in a world that's increasingly short-term in nature. It's true in business. It's true in investing. It's true in diplomacy and politics. It's in our interest to make sure that we step back and think about the longer-term implications and interests in any part of a relationship. He was talking about trade negotiations and a Canada-US situation. But I think it applies more broadly to the way Carney thinks, which is very much like a banker long-term, right? Like economists don't think about tomorrow. They think about projections and trends.
2: Yeah, the ROI.
9: Absolutely, yeah, yeah. Whether you're a central banker thinking about like your country's bottom line or an investment banker thinking about making some money, either way, you're thinking beyond the short-term nature of politics. I don't know if that's a conflict in how he's governing, because I think both things can be true. You can try to do things in the short term and in the long term, but I think that's must be a frustration for him because he wants to move so quickly, but things don't move that quickly in Ottawa.
3: I think one of the reasons he got elected was because he has this huge Rolodex of some of the most powerful people in the world and connections to some of the most powerful companies in the world. So we want to have some of that win here in Canada and see that ROI, as you say. But yeah, I do think they are looking long term. I think they are trying to position Canada, as Carney likes to point out, as being masters of our own house. With a majority, I think he has about 1 year probably to show that he's using that majority wisely. And whatever he announces in the coming months, coming year, we'll see how effective that is. But even polls are starting to show that there's like a little dip in his popularity as Alberta separatism continues to dominate headlines and people are continuing to feel the pinch in their wallets.
9: Like, I think to put a fine point on it, if I can't pay my rent this month, I don't really care that you have a long-term plan for the country.
2: Yeah.
9: Even if in 10 years the country is better off
2: booming
9: as a whole. That's great for that country, but my country is current.
2: Yeah.
9: My life is now and I need to pay for things today.
2: I want to pull on that thread a little bit. Like, the optics of going and securing these international deals, but also the kind of optics of tabling a bunch of things. Look at how fast we're moving. And then the possibility of not all of them getting passed. The most recent bill, the Digital Safety Act, this is like the Liberal government's third attempt at this kind of legislation. Like, holy, can we get this right at some point? I mean, just to give folks a kind of high level summary, some of the most controversial and like key pieces of this bill, it's blocking access for kids under 16 for social media, and then regulating the companies behind AI chatbots by imposing a duty to act responsibly. There's a whole host of other things, but those are kind of the two that I think people are talking about and thinking about. Liberal House Leader Stephen McKinnon, who we were just talking about, he said that this act won't pass before Parliament rises and we get a recess. Why table it now then? Like, is there a strategy that I'm just like not seeing or not understanding?
9: I think the strategy, and I'm going to leave Mickey to talk most about this because she's been the busiest reporter in Ottawa over the last few weeks.
2: Let's go, Mickey.
9: This government like unfurls its entire online
3: tech policy.
9: Anyway.
2: Crazy. They're on a digital whirlwind.
3: Yeah.
9: But sometimes they want to pass a bill before the summer, make sure it's law so they can go to the barbecue circuit and say, like, here's what's happening. Here's the law of the land. Like,
2: okay.
9: You will get a tax cut because this made it through Parliament. And sometimes they want to say, we're in no rush to do this, but we think it's really important to talk about it. So we want to spend the summer talking about it. So in that case,
2: okay,
9: it's more of like an intentional consultative positioning. And I think that might be what they're going for in this case, because it is complicated. It involves kids. It involves families. It's really personal.
2: Yeah.
9: And so they don't want to be seen to be rushing it at all. In fact, quite the opposite.
2: Mickey, what's your take?
3: I also think it's kind of Carney showing that he can walk the talk, because at the G7, all the leaders are attempting to get some joint statement on online harms. France already introduced a bill that will ban social media for kids. Canada and UK are announcing the same. Canada has been a key partner helping France talk to other allies to try to get some global standards, global rules when it comes to online harms. Having this bail tabled gives Carney more weight at the table when he's arguing in favor of some of these policies. And even AI Minister Evan Solomon has hinted that there's going to be some announcement around online harms at the G7 when the leaders meet. So I think internationally, there's a lot of pressure of wanting to hold these tech companies to account. And, you know, what weight does Carney have if we don't even have a bill doing that here in Canada after promising it for 5 years? So I think it like also is pretty geopolitical, the timing of this release.
9: Hard agree. Yeah, like,
2: amen to that. Why are we seeing so many of these kind of more digital forward bills? Like, obviously, we're in a very AI time in our lives, and internet regulation takes a long time to catch up. At least I felt that way here in Canada. But what's happening with all the digital bills?
3: I think first and foremost, they want Canadians to trust AI because Carney is really banking on AI as being a huge contributor to the growth of the economy. I even talked to Google's chief economist a couple weeks ago, and I asked, is it possible for Carney to fulfill his dream of becoming the fastest growing G7 nation without AI? And he said, absolutely not. He was saying that if you look at economies around the world, like the United States, for example, it's investments in tech and AI, which is really driving up economies. But the problem is a lot of Canadians don't trust AI. So the Carney government is trying to bring in some new laws now that will address people's anxieties around this technology, specifically around children online. You know, we obviously saw the shooting in Tumblr Ridge where victims' families allege that the OpenAI chatbot possibly aided the shooter. So then they're also releasing a privacy law because they want people's data to be protected. They don't want AI companies to use our personal data. So I think that's why we're seeing this rollout of these tech bills, because they really want to get people on board with this technology. But they also want to prove that, like, hey, the government has your back. We are looking out for your safety. But I think they're going to have to do a better job communicating, because I see conservatives already trying to spin this as the liberals trying to censor the internet and regulate the internet. And that kind of rhetoric scares people. Nobody wants to be censored.
2: I mean, the same is true with Bill C-22, the lawful access stuff. It's like how to, you know, juggle all the interests of individuals, civil liberty groups, industry, government, opposition parties. It's super contentious.
9: These are complex society-moving bills.
2: Totally.
9: This is not a finance bill that's going to reduce your tax burden.
2: Yeah.
9: This isn't creating a new national park. This isn't settling a land claim. As complicated as those can be, still relatively simple from the federal perspective, you know, to get that bill through Parliament. I mean, these are changing how people are able to live their lives and what they're allowed to do, what they're not allowed to do. It's never going to be easy for any government to do this. They're doing it all at once. And they're doing it, and I think you alluded to this, Noor, in the face of technology that's moving faster than the government ever could.
2: Yeah.
9: And frankly, more faster than most people can.
2: Yeah.
9: Like, I can't keep up with AI. I'm nowhere near knowing the power of that currently, let alone in a week or a month or a year. It's super hard for a government to keep up and keep people on the same page. They clearly have not done that, and they probably won't be able to do that with bills like this, just because naturally there'll be people who disagree with it, right? Like, just how it goes.
3: That's been such a huge criticism, too, from the industry, is that the government moves way too slow on these tech bills, or that they don't understand the technology enough, because they will write it in a way that doesn't acknowledge that tech is ever evolving, that it always changes. And we've seen this criticism with the Liberal government's Online Streaming Act and Online News Act. People in the industry claimed at that time that as it was being passed, they're like, this language is so outdated, it doesn't even apply to like current technologies. And you kind of see that even with the Online News Act, which really targeted news links. News links, nobody even really sees news links online anymore. So that's a huge challenge for this Liberal government.
2: Yeah. They don't have a rocking record on these kind of digital bills.
3: No.
2: It's like they try to do one thing, and I feel like it kind of does a million other things that weren't intended.
9: Yeah, this is like a fundamental piece of the slowness of government life that must frustrate Mark Carney every day.
2: Oh, totally.
9: And you see examples of this across government, too, like when it comes to defense procurement, which, of course, they're setting up a new agency to speed that up. Whatever they got planned, you know, power to them. But the joke about the Canadian Armed Forces is that they buy yesterday's equipment, but they get it tomorrow. And so that's just a crazy, like a stubborn reality of government life in Canada. And it's like everywhere this guy looks in government, he sees something that's slow. Let's just pull his hair out.
7: Yeah.
3: And it just feeds into Pierre Poilievre's brand of politics, where he's always accusing the Liberals of government overreach and trying to control more of your lives. So these bills are almost like a gift to the Conservative Party and their arguments. A lot of these ministers don't even know their files, and they've been in it for a year. Even Mark Miller the other day, when he introduced the act to ban social media, he was saying things that were not in the bill, or he was misinterpreting the bill. Reporters had to stay an hour after the press conference while his staff walked back several of his statements. I think ministers need to know their bills, know their files much better so that they can communicate to Canadians why this stuff really is important.
9: I hope this guy writes a book someday. The Life of Mark Miller over the last year and a half.
7: Oh, that would be a good one. That's a good one. Earlier, you brought up Mark Wiseman. It's interesting hearing from the Canadian side of the negotiating team, because I feel like it's been a little bit hush-hush. Like, their tactic has not been the kind of U.S. Donald Trump approach of just telling all. The past few weeks have felt like a does she love me, does she love me not moment for the Kuzma negotiations. They don't want a deal, then they do think that we're going to have a deal. Parliament's going to be gone when the Kuzma review date hits, July 1st. What are you paying particular attention to? Like, what are the little, like, smoke flags or whatever they're called that you're looking for in the next couple of weeks on Kuzma and these negotiations?
9: I think a thousand different things. But one thing might be the size of the Canadian presence in Washington when the minister goes down there, and when Janice Charette, the chief negotiator, goes down there and they join Mark Wiseman. Because back in the NAFTA renegotiations, which feels like 25 years ago, but was only not even a decade ago, there were huge delegations of people who would go, and they'd be around the negotiations. So, like, the dairy lobby would be there because, of course they
7: were there.
9: They for sure want things. The auto sector would be there. All the people you would expect. From what we understand so far, when Dominic LeBlanc and Janice Charette have gone down, it's just kind of the two of them. They go, the last time they were there, they didn't even stay the night. They just sort of popped in, had a meeting with Jameson Greer, came home. So the substance of the negotiations, I think, benefits from having the stakeholders nearby, so at least you can check in with them. I think that was useful to the Canadians when they had that more formal renegotiation. It seems like this is never going to be quite what that was, with tables, the Mexicans here, the Canadians here, the Americans here. Right now, it's just bilateral conversations. They're not even doing a trilateral. But the sort of like substance, there's one thing I'm going to be watching among many, many things.
3: I think I'll be looking for quote-unquote possible concessions. We've heard from LeBlanc that there are things that the Americans want Canada to still address. He mentioned at the Eurasia Canada US summit in Toronto that Carney and Trump frequently talk, that Carney has presented several proposals to the president. We saw recently the Liberal government reverse course on the Online Streaming Act, which won't require U.S. tech companies anymore to significantly fund Canadian content, which is something that the Trump administration wanted. We've now seen the pausing of the opening of the Gordie Howe Bridge, which the president requested. So there are still things that Americans want Canada to do in order to get on with negotiations. They want us to lift retaliatory tariffs that still exist. So I'm curious to see what maybe sneakily comes out or is rebranded from the Liberal government as we head into the summer. And I mean rebranded as not a concession, but is a concession, because they did that with the Online Streaming Act, where they're like, no, we're getting rid of this because it would have raised Netflix costs for Canadians. That was a nice spin.
9: It's amazing to watch them tussle over what is a concession
7: and what is it
9: and what is not.
7: It's going to be an interesting few weeks. Mickey, Nick, thank you, thank you, thank you for making the time.
3: Thank you.
9: Thanks for having me in this cool studio.
7: That's been This Week in Canadian Politics. Our Ottawa reporter Sam Connert is always looking for scoops about Canadian politics. If you've got a tip, email him at sam@canadaland.com. Otherwise, let me know what you're pissed off about, what you're watching closely, and who you want to win this year's World Cup. If your answer isn't Canada, you're a traitor. My answer is not Canada. You can email me at noor@canadaland.com. I read what you send me. 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

0: Looking for some relief from June's FIFA fever? Head down to Jericho Beach Park this July 17th to 19th for the 49th annual Vancouver International Folk Music Festival. 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That's the 49th annual Vancouver International Folk Music Festival, this July 17th, 18th, and 19th at Jericho Beach Park. We'll see you there!
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0: On Saturday, July 12th, head out to Sorrento on beautiful Shuswap Lake for the Nimble Fingers Bluegrass and Old Time Festival. 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Head east on the Trans-Canada, and if you end up in Banff, you've gone too far.
2: Enough! The stage is set. The curtain rises. We are ready to begin.

Good morning, Vacuumland. It's Carrie here, broadcasting live from the second Baron Milford suite of the exemplary Irving Hotel in another captivating symphony of the air, the radio show that puts sliced bread to shame and reinvents the wheel. And we have the usual vast, uninterrupted arc of music today. And we're going to start out with some music by the Welsh composer Alan Hoddinott, born in 1929 and croaked in 2008. In 1980, he finished a piece called Heaven Tree of Stars, a piece for violin and orchestra. It's rather a brightish nocturne. You can imagine that. And inspired by a line from James Joyce, Ulysses, "The heaven tree of stars hung with humid night blue fruit." That very sensuous imagination. We hear Hu Kun playing the violin, with Tadaaki Otaka conducting the BBC Welsh Symphony Orchestra in Heaven Tree of Stars by Alan Hoddinott. Then follow that with the Goldberg Variations of Bach, and originally a keyboard piece, but it's been arranged for all sorts of different ensembles and instruments. And this is a string quartet arrangement by François Maimoun, and it's very idiomatic and full of drama, and a very dramatic and very marvelously thoughtful performance by the Ardeo Quartet and the Bach-Goldberg Variations. And then our last big racket this morning, the Eighth Symphony of Gustav Mahler. Mahler once said, "Try to imagine the whole universe beginning to ring and resound. There are no longer human voices, but planets and suns revolving." And this music, which encompasses the entire universe, and the redemptive power of love, Mahler also said. Anyway, a splendid live performance. The Tokyo Metropolitan Symphony is conducted by Kazuo Yamada in a live performance in 1979. So to sum up, Hoddinott, Bach, and Mahler. And let's begin now.

0: Wow, that was just overwhelming. There's no other word. The Eighth Symphony of Gustav Mahler and the Tokyo Metropolitan Symphony and five choirs and a whole pile of soloists, a vast number of people all performing live in 1979 with Kazuo Yamada conducting the Mahler Eighth Symphony. Before that, the Bach-Goldberg Variations arranged for string quartet by François Maimoun, the Ardeo Quartet playing it for us, and we started out the morning with Heaven Tree of Stars by Alan Hodinott. And Hu Kun was playing the violin. Tadaaki Otaka was conducting the BBC Welsh Symphony Orchestra. Well, that finishes off another Beethoven 9 show. Thank you, Vacuumland, for listening so patiently.
1: Now, 5 seconds of censorship.
0: And until next week, do try to be fair with each other, okay?

0: He's there for the one who asks. Go on, go ahead, ask him. He'll tell you.
1: Mister? Excuse me, mister.
0: You're being spoken to, pig. Reply. Try him again.
1: Mister? Excuse me. You won't be needing the bones?
0: Mister. Reply, pig. Do you want them or don't you? They're yours. I don't like it. I've never known him to refuse a bone before.

Well, hello, everybody, and welcome to another edition of Riverside Drive, coming to you from the Waccamo Bar and Grill in the beautiful Waccamo Valley, just south of Moose Jaw, just down the hill from where Riverside Drive used to be. That's the street I grew up on, and that's how the show got its name. We open with three songs affiliated with Webb Pierce. First, we heard Dale Watson do In the Jailhouse Now, Joy Lynn White and Robbie Foulkes with Tupelo County Jail, and BR549 with There Stands the Glass. I hope you're all doing fine. You're listening to CFRO 100.5, CFRO's Country Music Show, Riverside Drive. So happy to be with you. We got Rex behind the bar. Hello, sir. Don't do that. We got Bree and Alice serving your tables, yeah. And we got Jane out on the patio with her hair salon. And in the kitchen today, we had him once before from Irina's Catering. We've got Nikolai, Irina, and their daughters Katya and Larissa. So happy to have them back. Some Eastern European cuisine for you today. Here's Claire Lynch with a David Francie song called Empty Train on Riverside Drive.

We heard Claire Lynch do Empty Train. Bobby Dove did Trans-Canadian Blues. And Prairie Oyster, She Won't Be Lonely Long. You're listening to Riverside Drive on CFRO 100.5, CFRO's country music show. I'm Doug Lang. Well, I got to tell you a little bit about the food. Irina, Nikolai, Katya, and Larissa are busy in there creating a whole lot of Russian-related food for you today. And they have got some special things. They got the meatballs with gravy, the kotleta, spiced beef, the pork tenderloin, the sweet and sour beef stew, the solyanka cabbage sausage dish, the smoked lattes. What else? They got the Olivier salad, vinaigrette salad, Pocharsky cutlet. Oh, the apricot chicken, that's the special today. Might want to check that out. And all kinds of desserts, Napoleon pastry, the Smirniki dessert, the strawberry chiffon cake. I could go on, some wonderful food available to you. And they got a menu with all kinds of pictures on it. And they're real happy to be here because they're usually, you know, they're a catering business, so they don't see much of their customers. Usually they deliver mainly. They got a walk-in place that you can order out. But this is a special event for them because they get to see you. And folks are dropping by that kitchen window and saying hello and seeing how everything's being prepared. It's wonderful. And Irina and Nikolai are very happy about that. All right, I've got a set here related to John Prine. Let's see if you can pick up on that. All right, here we go, Riverside Drive, right here.

take it right from your soul, but don't say words, I understand, 'cause I've had enough of that kind of stuff for a long, long time.

We heard Chip Taylor and Carrie Rodriguez do Don't Speak in English, mentioning John Prine in the lyrics. Then we heard Michael Hearn, a song for John Prine. And then John Prine himself was Souvenirs. You're listening to Riverside Drive, CFRO 100.5, CFRO's Country Music Show. I'm Doug Lang, coming to you from the beautiful Waccamo Valley, the Waccamo Bar and Grill. We got a great crowd here today, boy. Smokey and Tiny are here. Smokey Hutchinson and Tiny Montgomery. The Mazappas are here, of course. Yeah, Jeff Tolaris came in and picked up some food. Yeah, he was excited to see what was on the menu today. Boy, oh boy, good to see everybody. That table in the corner by the jukebox is crowded as usual. Nice to see everybody. Well, it's time for today's feature set by a kid from Orillia, Ontario. Born in 1938. He's been gone now for 3 years. Gordon Lightfoot. Folk, country, soft rock, I guess you could say. I mean, he was really hard to categorize. He put out so many songs and had so many hits. And he's a national treasure. Bob Dylan said, I can't think of any Lightfoot song I don't like. Every time I hear a song of his, it's like I wish it would last forever. High praise from Bob, and him and Gordon were decent friends, as was Joni Mitchell and a whole bunch of others. Lightfoot was a legend, and I'm going to play you 6 songs of his right now in an extended set. All right, Gordon Lightfoot on Riverside Drive.

Gordon Lightfoot. No one like him. I mean, he was an unusual and unique original artist. We heard For Lovin' Me, bit of a nasty love song. Early Morning Rain, Steel Rail Blues, Ribbon of Darkness. Marty Robbins had a big hit with that. Did She Mention My Name? And Bitter Green. Those are all from the earlier part of his career, which is my favorite. So there you go, Gordon Lightfoot. I'm out of time. I want to thank everybody. Rex, thank you, sir. You did a great job today. Bree, Alice, Jane out on the patio. And in the kitchen, Nikolai, Irina, Katya, and Larissa from Irina's Catering. And thank you, dear listener, for joining us today, whether here at the WAC or there at home listening on the radio. I'm going to leave you with two Peter Rowan songs. The first one, Drum Beats on the Watchtower, and then one with Jerry Douglas called Wayside Tavern. For Riverside Drive, I'm Doug Lang. We'll see you next week.

0: Hello.
1: It's another Wednesday, and I'm your host, Dave Thompson. My pronouns are he, him. The Co-op radio station that we broadcast from is on the traditional unceded territories of the Coast Salish peoples colony known as Vancouver, British Columbia. If you're new to our program, Access Radio, well, a big welcome and hello. This is a platform where all of the content is created, requested, and governed by people with lived experience of disability. We think this is important as we honor the disability convention of nothing about us without us. I myself identify as a longtime chronic illness warrior, an advocate and educator, and I use warrior because I don't like using the word sufferer. I am very driven to increase the knowledge and reduce the isolation in the disability community. I am currently the community outreach coordinator at the Richmond Center for Disability, and it is my privilege to host this show today. And our guest is going to introduce yourself. Welcome, Chloe.
2: Thank you, Dave. Thank you for the invitation. It's a privilege to be here. My name is Chloe Zhou. Pronoun is she, her. I'm the founder of Youth STEM Impact Society, which is a nonprofit organization based in Vancouver, founded in 2025.
1: Oh, it's so quite new, very new.
2: It's fairly new, yes.
1: Yeah.
2: So my background, I finished my bachelor degree actually was from economics, and I finished my first master degree in STEM teaching and learning, and this is the organization inspired actually from my first master degree learning. Currently, I'm finishing my another master degree with the Harvard Graduate School of Education. So I'm pursuing another one focused solely on teaching and education and education leadership.
1: So I'm guessing that STEM is an acronym.
2: STEM is the acronym. That's right, Dave. STEM stands for science, technology, engineer, and mathematics.
1: Oh, okay. I thought I was pretty close, but
2: You're very close. Yes. So we work with high school students to university level who care about real problem in their community and wanted to do something to about these problems to help other people.
1: well, I think what happens a lot of times is that it's that old thing where people are studying something and they go, "How am I going to use this in the real world?" Right?
2: Exactly.
1: And then you get bored, right?
2: Yeah, exactly. The meaning of learning coming out from the young students. Sometimes they feel disconnected with the school learning a lot of times because those things don't make generates the meaning, allow them to engage. So that's what the one of the education purpose for our organization is to really connect what makes sense to them and allow them to grow the problem solving mindset in order them to, and also let them know that they can take action to build them and
1: Right,
2: to.
1: and they can be effective at a much younger age.
2: You can be effective in a younger age. It's something that I was actually exploring how young, what is the really youngest age that people would develop this kind of a mindset to care for other people and care enough to take initiation. So currently, the cohort one, we worked with two students. From grade, I think they started the project when they were in grade 8, so they were 14-ish. So far, I think they pretty much done with their projects, which is building a robotic assistive drawing system.
1: Right. Oh, that what it is for me?
2: That's what it is.
1: Oh, you
2: Yes,
1: didn't tell
2: you
1: me
2: are
1: that.
2: their muse.
1: Oh, yes. Well, I've always I was in I grew up in the Sea Cadet system when I was young. I was in the military sort of system since I was 10. And the one thing it gave me was I've been teaching basically since I was 16. And I sometimes were teaching people that outranked me and outaged me, but I had the conf, and a lot of times I did summer jobs where I was handling, $30,000 boats while my friends were at home flipping burgers, because I did the training and it didn't matter what my age was. I passed the course and I was going to teach it.
2: Right.
1: And so I love that. I love that piece of this, and that whole sort of, right, you want, if especially if you got kids that are bored, you don't want them figuring out stuff that doesn't make any sense. They want to, what about this? And then, because it's that whole piece, when you're telling people that, young adults to be responsible, yet you're giving them fake problems to figure out and stuff that doesn't matter. How is that connected? Like, get them, get them involved as soon as you see that sort of spark, right?
2: Right, you're right, Dave. Like when you're giving your own experience building something from a hands-on project, and that's the most effective way to build that authentic learning in students. And then they not only they connect, sometimes when they encounter the problem, nowadays the AI is really accessible, so they can go to AI and acquire new learning, acquire new skill in order for them to finish the project. So I think that's another confidence that give it to students that you don't need to know everything, but then you can always go back and finding different channel to solve the problem that you have. The action,
1: Well,
2: that's the most important.
1: it often happens here with at RCD. We have a lot of users that are on the autism scale or learning disabilities and whatnot else. And some of them are quite independent, some of them aren't. But a lot of them, years ago, I was asked to teach a conversation class. And I went in there and no one speaks because they basically are voluntarily nonverbal. They can speak, but they have to have the confidence to do so. And I could get them to say yes or no, or I like this, no, I don't like this. But after about a year, I said, okay, I'm not accepting that anymore. I need to know more. I need to know why you don't like it. And a lot of times what's happened is a lot of those families have taken away, they do everything for the child, and they don't need to have opinions. They don't need to get, because everyone just does it for them. But you can still, so one day I went in and I started a debate and they didn't know what the heck to do with it. And it was just like, look, you're not, one guy apologized to someone else. I said, look, you're not fighting with him. Your opinion's just different. And you have totally the right to do that and have that opinion. And it's not a fight. And there was one other time where I walked in and I didn't say anything. And I just stood in the front of the class and people started fidgeting and looking up. They couldn't look anyone in the eye. And then I'm finally like, say, see, now this is what it's like when I come into the class. But it was one of the most challenging classes I ever had to teach was that class, because it just, as soon as they got out that yes or no, they just stopped talking. And it was just like, oh. And we did all kinds of crazy thing. I actually turned conversation into a equation, and that seemed to work really well. I had an equation for conversation.
2: Oh, how did that work?
1: Yeah. So basically you had P1 and P2. So you had person one and person two, right? So P1 plus P2, and then you had to add a subject, so S. Then you had to add an interest, so I, and then a combination of eye contact, volume, and body language. And all those equal a conversation. Take one of them away, you don't have it. And so we would use that as the sort of basis. I would always go back to that, and it seemed to work because I could say, oh, well, you do have a subject. Are you interested in it? If your person's walking away, then he doesn't have interest. If you're talking too low, you can't hear you, right? And because that's where a lot of the confidence comes in, is that volume. People who are unconfident think that if they're quieter, they're not going to get in trouble, right? So it's all about the, and I'm a big nonverbal guy because I used to be a prison guard. So, and nonverbal communication, they say, is still like 80 to 90% of our communication is nonverbal.
2: I think that's great, Dave. What you gave them is a formula, almost like a tool, help them to construct their words together, something that they are not confident about. So confidence with. So that's I think that's a great formula you created for them. That's
1: I
2: great
1: had to. I was just like,
2: to
1: what am I going to do with these people? I got to get them to talk.
2: help them talk. That's good. That's great. So
1: But
2: yeah.
1: that was, it's great to, I love the fact that you give them real world problems, because then you have a voice and you have an opinion, and it doesn't matter what your age. I really strongly feel that if you've done the work, if you've put in the time, your age doesn't matter.
2: And I think what matters is their curiosity. Because when they're in school, their curiosity is being captured, limited to the school content. There are actually much more aspects in the world they live in, the community they live in, can provoke that curiosity. And so we encourage them to bring their curiosity. There's no right or wrong answer. Anybody is able to free to express their opinion or a problem. So
1: So give
2: that
1: me
2: kind
1: the
2: of
1: working, give me the basic working. This is something that students do outside of their usual classroom. You're in a school, someone brings you in. How does it work?
2: So we do with the first cohort, we did weekend meetup. So it's a 3-hour meetup outside of a school on a Saturday. And the usually the meetup will be facilitated by a university professor, and he is currently a engineer capstone course professor in a university in States. So it's definitely happening outside the school, working as a group. For first cohort, we have 2 students. They identify the problem that they care about, and then they brainstorm the solution with the facilitator, and facilitator will help them to define what will be the tangible solution to continue to build, because they're still very young and none of them had any prior experience with engineer or Arduino board or programming. So the professor is there to help them to kind of safeguard that the prototype solution wouldn't fail, because sometimes they could go too crazy and we lack of the resources to help to build that. And then they go through the building process. So right now they are done with the prototype. So it's ready to test out.
1: Awesome. So I'll explain to my listeners that Zoe or Chloe and I got connected by a friend, a mutual friend of ours, and I actually met the students last year, and I had a Zoom talk with the professor or the engineering, and he was on Zoom, right? My memory's not great
2: You
1: sometimes,
2: have
1: so
2: very good memory, Dave. You remember the students, you remember the professor, you remember me. That's excellent
1: And
2: memory.
1: I remember that the kids were very big on AI and 3D printing, right? Because that's the big thing right now, so that's understandable. But I kind of a lot of times when people we get a lot of people phoning us wanting to use our people for testing something out, or this happens quite often, right? And I think sometimes people always seem to think that, oh, we'll fix, it's always it gets focused on the visible things like wheelchairs and crutches and those sort of things. That, but there's so much more that you can help the invisible as well. So I kind of steered them that way. So I said, the wheelchair guys, they got a lot of stuff going for them, But it's just and so then.

0: Concentrated, what am I supposed to do with it? So I read the list. It says, okay, mix it with olive oil and rub it all over your body. I'm not joking. This is what it said. I said, so how am I supposed to live like that? How am I supposed to work covered in olive oil? There was absolutely no thought to how this works into your life. Right? And like that's what a lot of people think. They think, oh, it's just a pill. Just go to your pharmacy and get it. But it's not. It's you've been chasing cures. Everyone's asking you about it. If it doesn't work, they're going to roll their eyes and go, oh, that's you've said that 7 times before. It's so much more. And in it doesn't, it takes a lot more than just, oh yeah, I'll go and put this prescription in. But could you imagine rubbing yourself full of olive oil?
1: I hope we didn't pay too much on
0: No, I did not even use that. That was
1: that.
0: it. That was just like, come on.
1: I think that's the thing. A lot of our products, they mean well. However, that loop, the feedback loop,
0: Yeah.
1: to like who you build it for, and what's the feedback coming back, telling you what needs to be implemented or fixed, or if it's really adaptable for your clients or customers. That loop sometimes it's not being well built, or maybe the company have a different kind of a strategy.
0: Well,
1: But
0: that's I found in my life. When I was working in corrections, a lot of times it was because if you got paid, if you were higher up on the, and they asked you to make decisions, so sometimes you stopped asking the guys that were going to use it every day, because now you were in this supervisor position and you couldn't be told to. We had someone bought. We had these alarms that we would wear when we were on the living units with the prisoners, and they were so if we got attacked, we could press them and people would come to our rescue. But often people would bump them when they were going to the washroom or something, and you had false alarms and whatnot else. So they were finding a new one and they've set these all up. But the people who bought them didn't realize they were on the same frequency as the police station across the street. And they went off constantly to the point where everyone was like, oh, it's just a false alarm. It's just a false alarm. And they had to send them all back and try again, right? The inmates were complaining about their food being cold because the food was cooked off-site and then shipped over. So they bought these coolers or these warmers, right? But these warmers, you could hide a body inside, so someone could escape with one of these. No one thought about that. Plus the fact they were so heavy that they took out the walls. They were so people were calling in sick because they hurt their backs. And then when they found out that they could hide the first place, it was to keep the food warm. So yeah, it's that
1: Yes, that
0: communication piece, right?
1: communication piece, and the product always needs refinement, and that's connecting to what you're mentioning about the volunteer experience or encounter, how people sometimes waiting for to be told what to do.
0: Yeah.
1: That means that that ownership of the tasks, they haven't really to build that mindset as a finishing, taking accountability to finish the whole thing, looking what's needed. That's pretty common, I think,
0: Yeah.
1: for young people who only focus on passively receive instruction from the classroom. If immediately ask them, okay, now you have to see things as a whole, and they're gonna have a problem with it. Just like the product design, if they don't know the whole process, they don't know the whole routine this product will go through, and they only focus on one aspect of it, then easily they neglect the other aspects and how this product will function.
0: Like a perfect example of from a disability standpoint is you can drive around Richmond and see where people have sort of had to adapt accessible areas, and there's places where they've put the accessible ramp for a wheelchair right inside the parking lot spot for the wheelchair driver, which would, if the driver used it, they now can't use the ramp because their car's there. So you can only have one or the other. You can either park there or you can use the ramp and park somewhere else. And it just takes a, someone looking going, Oh, yeah, that doesn't make much sense.

0: does that, right? But a lot of times people just put in accessibility because they, you know, and they've had, I've had a discussion with a certain stadium for years that I used to go to because they didn't want to paint and actually identify a disabled or a sort of accessible seating because they thought it looked bad on cameras. But everybody, so they would just put in temporary chairs there, but all the time people would sit in them when you went to the washroom or something, and you had to ask the person to leave. And sometimes you got into discuss, you know, arguments and stuff because they wouldn't, but the people didn't know why they had to leave because there was nothing there saying what it was there for.
1: Yeah, I think that's something that we are part of our mission for the young students to getting to involving this project is don't get used to just the thing as it is right now around you, right? Just like, for example, the example you gave, the ramp and the parking space. Yes, it's there, but does it really make sense? Anyone ever pay attention and make observation? That's something that we encounter. Like, we're gonna have a second cohort, and then the members, I think one of the very first barrier is when I ask them, okay, what's their problem? Do you notice any problem? None of them notice anything. It's because they're not looking, not because they're incapable. So we want them to look like we for any part of the society. I think there's always room to improve for everyone.
0: Well, and I think what happens with that I really believe in is complacency and that thought process where everyone says, oh, well, this is how we've always done it. That doesn't mean it's the best. It may have been terrible the whole time. You've just been doing it the same way. And that other thing is that when you get entrenched in a place and you have someone new come into there and they see it totally differently and you've never seen it that way. And they do like I when I moved to Vancouver, I was a bartender, and they hired me at this place, and all I was doing was putting beer in tubs to ice it because their fridge was too small. And one day I saw all these, you know, those milk cartons that people have, those yellow delivery for milk and cheese and everything. I saw a whole bunch of these things in our storage room. I grabbed a whole bunch, I put a garbage bag in each one. I put a different type of beer in each one, and then I iced it. I almost thought myself out of a job because they came in and they went, oh my gosh, never thought of that. Right? I stacked it all up, and it was just because I was new. And then I was running that bar years later, and the same thing happened. I had a new bartender come in and do something that we had always done a very, very non-efficient way. And I went, oh my gosh, what do you think of that? Right, because those new eyes.
1: So I think the people seeing things differently, creating that space, just like, for example, you identify and value that person doing things in a different way, comparing how it's always been done. And that creates a space for new idea to kick in. But how much of this kind of a space are created for young children to cultivate this kind of thinking, allow them to learn and relearn? You know, schoolwork, it's just, right now currently still at the being very formatted and planned, only allow usually one variety or two variety of answers. So that's one of our mission is really to have students to engage with this authentic learning experience and to create something new. Relook at everything, relearn everything.
0: And that it's that problem solving piece because anyone can and being, you know, feeling that you can affect change because a lot of times it's like, oh well, you know, what is one little person going to do? But now that's the one good thing of, you know, social media and whatnot else is that a perfect example is have you ever heard of something called the A-linker? I may have even shown it to your students when I was interviewing them. I can't remember. And the A-linker was a device that this woman from Richmond, she was from the Netherlands, and she took her mom on a cruise. And her mom was older and needed a walker, one of those standard walkers. I hate those things because they contort your body terribly. And it's not healthy, but she had a terrible time on this cruise transferring from the boat to the smaller boats. But the big thing that bothered her mom was that every time they had a conversation, her mom was sitting in this walker and she was 2 feet shorter than everyone else. And it was emotionally affecting to her. She felt like a child. And everyone's looking down at her. And so this woman figured out a device, and she was slogging away for years with this device because it was extremely expensive to make. It was like $5,000, and it was hard for people to get because of the money. And then she had an actress walk across a stage on the Golden Globes because she had lupus, and she used it. And boom, 2 sec, like maybe a 30-second clip on national te international television, and her business just exploded. The
1: That's nice.
0: price went down because she could now make more,
1: Yeah.
0: and now more people can get a hold of them, and I've started seeing them around Richmond. But it's that, it was just that's all it took.
1: That's all it take. Yeah.
0: 5 minutes of that exposure. That, she never talked about it online or on the, she didn't say, "Hey, I'm using this thing." She just used it, and people started, looking online and going, "What the heck is that thing?" Right?
1: Right. I think that's something people, again, that's something people like what you mentioned, they get used to the thing as it is. So they stop thinking how you serve the purpose. Even I'm a user, right? And sometimes I think a human are really, we're very adaptable. If something I get used to using it, hardly I would think, well, there could be the better way, unless I'm extremely frustrated. So that's we I think for the young generation, especially with the AI and the technology, everything, we really cannot see the future, what is it going to be? But then we know humans are adaptable, and we always know that there will always be things to improve. So
0: Well, I believe that from my illness, one thing it gave me, I call it the silver linings, because I try to find stuff that my illness sort of given me. And there were so many things that I couldn't do anymore, but I could do them differently. So a lot of times I would lay down, I would turn things upside down, I would try to find two or three uses for things. And it has been and I actually really think that it was helpful that I was a bartender, because if you watch a really good bartender or a really good waitress on a busy night and they're really good at their job, it's like an art form. They don't waste any energy, because my illness affected my energy, my memory, and whatnot else. But I had that training of how to multitask, how to think two, three steps ahead, right? And that really helped. I've almost even thought of doing a bar, taking people with chronic illness and having a bartender sort of show them their thought process, right? Because that really helped me, I think. And I was always like, the one example I always use is, if whenever you've met me, except if it's really, really hot, I'll have a sweatshirt on, a hoodie sweatshirt with the pocket in the front. And everyone just for years thought that was my style. But that's my first adaptive device. I have sensitivities to light and noise, so the hood protects me from that. I have an extra hand with the pocket, so I don't have to go up and down the stairs as much because I can carry more. And I have temperature changes, so I can take it on or off. And no one ever realized that. That was my first adaptive device right there. And I have a lot of hoodies. And the other day I went out without one and I was so confused, I couldn't find anything.
1: Then, Dave, let me ask you that question. For this hoodie, what would you, if you could do something to make the hoodie serve better purpose for you, like who function better, what would it be? What would you change on this hoodie?
0: Well, I don't use the ones that have the zipper up the front because I really like that pocket, right? In the front. And because that's a place to put your hands. When you have a muscle illness, you need to rest your hands. Sometimes you need to change position. So to have another place to put your hands, If you can only have your pockets to put your hands, then your hands start to flail around because you have a neurological disorder. So it's nice just to have other pocket options. I think the only thing I would change about it is some way of being able to close the pockets so that things didn't fall out when you change position. Right? That would be the one thing. Because sometimes you forget it's in the pocket, then you take it off and something goes flying out. If there
1: So
0: was some
1: it's
0: way to close the ends of the pockets.
1: right, or half of maybe a pocket inside the pockets, like a small compartment close to your body, so it's less likely to open up.
0: But it was definitely one of the first things that and no one's ever realized that that's why I wear them.
1: Oh, that's nice. I'm sure you look good on those
0: I have a lot of them, but
1: hoodies.
0: that was a, that's the first sort of and that's the thing about these, thinking these things out. I had to, change things. I would buy something and people go, "Why are you buying one candlestick?" Or, one. And I'm like, "Well, if I've seen it, I see this. If I turn it halfway," and I've been teaching a gadget workshop for years. I've collected all these gadgets, and one of the first ones that made me independent was one of those garbage pickers, those little reachers that you can pick stuff up off the ground and you don't have to touch your hand. And because now I could pick up my toys, my son's toys, at night, because my wife had to do it because my son insisted his toys had to stay out until he went to bed. And then we'd forget to pick them up, and I'd be up at 2 o'clock in the morning and I'd step on Lego, and that is one of the most painful things you've ever done in bare feet.
1: That
0: So I was able to now pick up the toys at the end of the night. And that was one of the first things that sort of motivated me to where I am now, I would say. And because that it was a small thing, but it was huge for me. I have things in my gadget things that people go, like I have a thing that pulls the top of the strawberry off. It's a little cutter, right? People are going to go, "Okay, how is this supposed to cure your illness?" So no, it doesn't do that. But my son would only eat strawberries and peanut butter sandwiches for years. So now I was able to make his lunch because I got one of those big, strong spreaders that they use for making cakes. And because the peanut butter was too stiff for my arms. And to me, that was huge at the time. It's not anymore, but at the time, it was the next step for me to get the next thing maybe later on. Right? And that's what I try to tell people. It's like, it's not. You don't have to make this thing to cure something, but if someone starts using it, maybe they have more energy for something else. Maybe they see this and that takes them to the next step of more mobility, more finding out another, asking more questions, right? So I think, I don't know if I said that to the students, but that's a big thing is that you don't have to solve a problem. You can empower the people to solve it for themselves. You can get more people involved by making something that just gets them to the table or puts them in the right.
1: You're right. And then that bring my curiosity about you, Dave. What empower you? Because you solve a lot of a problem on your own and thinking on your own, make things in the best possible way to serve your purpose. So what empowers you to create those solutions to make things that's better?
0: Well, that's the thing, because I didn't want to ask for, I didn't want to be dependent on people, right? And that was especially when, like, I got sick when my son was a year old. And I couldn't even hold him to, sometimes I was vibrating so much, I couldn't even put him to sleep. And I really didn't want to miss it. I had to ask little tiny ladies in the park to put him in the swing. And so it was, I can, and people would say, "Well, what happens if he runs away?" Well, if he runs away from me, I'm going to run after him. I may have to recover for 2 weeks, but I'm going to catch him. But I can't be doing that all the time. So I have to adapt it so that there's something I can do. Like I sat with him when he had tantrums in the mall, and I had people walk by me saying comments over their, under their breath, like, "He's a big guy. Why doesn't he just pick him up and put him in the stroller?" And I just couldn't get my son used to that because I knew I couldn't maintain that all the time. So what motivated me was just finding the solution out so I didn't have to ask anybody, and not being that sort of having to always. I had a way to be independent, and a lot of the stuff that now, because I work in disability, I can re-enter things that I gave up, things that I. Every time you get 1 year older, there seems to be a list of things. Oh, I guess I'm not going to do that anymore, right? I'm too old for this, right? And when you have access, it's even more. But now with some of the access, we're organizing right now a sailing week, sailing outing to the Accessible Sailing Association. I used to volunteer with them when I was not ill, when I was young. And now the other day we were organizing this, and one of my coworkers said, you're going to be able to give me something to scratch off my bucket list. And that just floored me. I'm like, a lot of people in my situation would never, they're the ones, they feel that they're asking for people to help. I get the chance to use an adaptive device to give someone else a bucket list item. It was just so. Like it just, I almost cried. Right?
1: Oh,
0: Right? It was just really powerful. And
1: it
0: that,
1: is.
0: and that's because these adaptive boats can allow that. I could never sail in a normal boat anymore. I wouldn't have the energy. I wouldn't feel confident enough. But in these boats, I am. And then I'm going to help someone else who's had a spinal cord injury, and he's always wanted to sail his whole life. And I'm going to be able to give him that. And that was really, and that's really powerful.
1: Exactly. I think that's kind of how we find a meaning
0: Yeah.
1: in what we're doing. Because if we talk about we do things for ourselves, sometimes a certain task give us a pleasure. However, there the true meaning comes in the from when we see the things we do be able to bring the impact and the change on the people who we need. So, and that's powerful motivation. I feel like my personal feeling about that, and that's I think that's a big part. That's a big part as a human.
0: And that's what a lot of people have said to me when I've taught this gadget workshop. Like I said, they said, well, this isn't going to fix this. Is no, but this might take give you using this device gives you, let's say, 10 minutes of energy that you didn't have before. And you can take that 10 minutes of energy on something else. Like I used to always get angry at people if they asked me to do something and then they did it themselves. And then I'm like, hey, I agreed to do it, but I'm going to do it in my way. It's the only way. And if you're all right with that, then you can ask me to do it. If you're not all right with that, then you're welcome to do it yourself.
1: Fair, fair enough.
0: And I had to sort of train my wife. Like she would go, "Can you dry the dishes?" And so I'd wash the dishes, I'd put them in the drying rack, and I'd sit down. And she'd go, "Are you drying the dishes?" I would go, "Yeah." I'm doing it in my way. Well, no, you have to dry. Well, no, that's your glitch. That's not mine.
1: You only get to tell me what to do, but you don't get to tell me both what to do and how to do
0: Ex
1: it.
0: exactly. She would come in and I'd be cooking and there'd be stuff on the floor. And she'd go, there you dropped something. I said, I know. I'm probably gonna drop more and then I'll pick it all up at the same time. And that's just the, and we're actually doing, and that makes a point here is that integrating people back into the workplace who have had an injury, because there is the Canadian Disability Act coming, there is going to be more pressure on people to and businesses to hire people with different disabilities. And that's one thing we're developing here. It's like someone comes into your workplace that has an energy deficiency like me and would do something like that. They'd leave three things on the floor or whatnot, and you would think they're lazy. In most times, right? But they're just doing it in a different way. And a lot of times, when you put someone with a disability into the workplace, the creativity in the workplace increases because people see what they're using. If they need an adaptive device, like let's say a screen reader, Dragon Speak, they're using voice software. Maybe they're using, voice software is a big one, especially if you're a typist. My wife is a legal secretary, and her wrists, they're not going to last her whole life, right? Oof. And all of a sudden, someone goes, "Hey, I could use voice software. Hey, this is kind of cool." But they would never have done it unless their doctor said, hey, you have to do this.
1: Mm-hmm.
0: A lot as humans, we don't usually do the things that are good for us unless we're forced to, right? Or if there's
1: That's
0: no,
1: right.
0: if we have no other choice.
1: Right,
0: But
1: that's right.
0: you bring someone into the workplace that has no other choice and has to do something differently, then all of a sudden you go, hey, I could use that. That could help this, right? I use a exercise like a yoga ball for my office chair, and there's now three or four people in this office that do that because they probably never would have brought one in, but now that they saw it and they tried it out, they went, hey, right? So you have to expose people to that.
1: I think that's the one of the concept inclusiveness. The inclusiveness, inclusion will always spark different new ideas. Will always make people feel the sense of belongings, no matter where they are, no matter it's a community or education or workplace. And this is particularly important, not only on the level of getting everyone on the equal level and allow them to do things that works for them, but also finding different opportunities out there too to how to make this place that works for everyone.
0: Yeah, and a lot of times it can. The other thing that offices that or employers don't realize is that you integrate these adaptive processes, and a lot of times it actually allows that employee that you don't want to lose, that you've invested a lot of money and time in, to work voluntarily if they want to 2 or 3 more years because they started using this adaptive device 5 years ago.
1: And because they are finding a space for them to be themselves, to adapting to whatever that works for them. So they like to stick to the place where they provides a sense of belonging to them. And that's important.
0: But if their body gives up on them and right and they're forced to, but then all of a sudden it's like, hey, if I use voice software, I wouldn't have to get carpal tunnel surgery, and now I'm on a waiting list for it, so I'm 63 years old, I'm just going to retire now. That's a scenario I could totally see. Someone who's waiting for surgery, they don't want to get it all clogged up with taking time off from work and whatnot else. They're in pain and they're just going to go, you know what? I'm going to pull the plug now and retire.
1: Yeah, that's normal. That's
0: Right?
1: yeah.
0: But that could have been saved if that person had started using voice software 2 or 3 years before.
1: Yeah, exactly.
0: Right?
1: Well, that's what the
0: And
1: technology is here for, to help people.
0: yeah. But it's how you get it in their hands. Right? And that's what I like about these sort of your organization is just that it's not it's still a lot of times people go, oh, why? Well, like we actually had a story here. It's a young fellow. He was in Hong Kong and he had a fall on a very large escalator. And it was quite bad. Like it really not only physically affected him, but really affected him mentally and emotionally.
1: Course. Yeah.
0: And he recovered, but he wouldn't come out of the house. And then he started to come out of the house and he was using his a cane. And I remember talking to him, or one time he did, so I don't come out very often because I feel I'm really unsteady or I'm scared. And I'm like, well, use a cane. Well, my dad said I'm too young to use a cane. I'm like, can I have your dad's phone number? Because that's that personal embarrassment factor, right? That I talk about all the time. It's like if your doctor says use the cane and it's good for you, use the cane,
1: Right.
0: right? But
1: Exactly.
0: people will go, I'm not, oh, I'm too young to use a cane, or you, right? And that's, have you ever been in a crowded place and you thought you saw someone that you recognized and you waved at them and then you realize it's not them?
1: All the time.
0: Usually, yeah, what do we do? What do we usually do? We usually act like we're stretching, right? Oh yeah, just give it a little shoulder stretch here, right? Oh, I got an
1: And I'll
0: ace.
1: use that one next time.
0: Yeah, right? Because that's their impersonal embarrassment factor. How many times have you had a little trip or fall in public and you could have injured something, but the first thing you do is look around to see how stupid you look, right?
1: Yes, exactly.
0: And that's your personal embarrassment factor. And the thing is, when you have a disability or an illness, you have to give that up. And when you give it up, because I did it, I got energy from that. I don't have to worry about, because my wife would always go, well, what are people going to think? Well, let's have those people talk to me first, and then we'll go from there.
1: Yes.
0: Right?
1: Yes.
0: I am not going to worry about these imaginary people and what they're thinking, and I'm
1: Yeah.
0: not going to put myself in pain because of it.
1: Mm-hmm.
0: Right?
1: Yeah, exactly. I like that mantra, Dave. I like how your mindset is something might not be completely making any change to a certain situation, but it does allow you look in the positive side. Now, what does it allow me to do? Will you free down my time? Will you free down my man energy? Will you free down my capacity that what I would
0: Yeah.
1: rather allocate to somewhere else? That's a great mantra.
0: Like most people would not think they, I've had people see me when I've been on the SkyTrain and I have my cane, and but they've seen me riding around on my bike in Richmond and whatnot else, and they're shocked. I'm like, well, it's better than landing in a stranger's lap when the bus moves, and I don't have to explain the whole thing to them, and them having to think if I'm even lying or not about my illness, right? I carry the cane, they give me a seat, everything's fine.
1: That's right. I like
0: Right?
1: that
0: But I don't use the cane all the time, because I don't need it in a lot of situations. But if you're, sometimes in the and it's it's like I had a my father-in-law, who passed away about 5 years ago now, but he was blind. He was progressively going blind, and he would fight he fought his blindness so much, and I think it was he didn't want to look weak, and he but I almost got arrested helping him half the time because he would never carry his cane. I don't look like I should be helping an 80-year-old Chinese man at the bank machine.
1: Were you wearing a hoodie? Did you have your
0: Well,
1: hoodie
0: people are full of,
1: on?
0: I think someone's getting home invaded and they're taking them to the bank to get all their money. I'm like, ma'am, will you carry your cane? Like some guy went, oh, gee, this is a fancy bathroom. They have an attendant in here, right? I don't look like I should be in the same bathroom stall with an 80-year-old Chinese man, right? And because he wouldn't carry his cane. As soon as people saw the cane, problem solved, right? They went, oh, yeah, sorry, right?
1: Right.
0: It was because the cane is one of the most recognizable, accessible symbols that we have, right?
1: Right.
0: I had to laugh because there was a lady who had, I think, the same illness. She was our retinitis pigmentosa, and she came into our office in Lansdowne about a year ago, and she goes, I wish there was a sticker or something for the blindness. I said, you have the most recognizable symbol in the world right there in your hand. What more could you ask for? You want a sticker? No one's going to look at a sticker.
1: You see, that's the kind of a community I really envision. I really hope the future generation be able to build is when we see people that have a different needs comparing to ourselves. Would they immediately pop into their mind? It's the conclusion they want to draw, or it's the help they wanted to provide, right?
0: Well,
1: It's
0: it's one thing that we're
1: for
0: writing right
1: nothing.
0: now in our disability sensitivity is it's the assumptions that we make, right? It's those assumptions. And one thing I try to tell people is if you're working with someone with a disability or you've met somebody, a lot of times you've probably had a discussion in your life where someone's, you're watching a television program or something and you go, oh, I'd hate to lose a leg. Or what would you rather lose, a leg or an eye or whatever, right? But don't think that that person is the same, because that person may have already accessed that, has a way past that part that you thought, if I had the disability, that's what would bother me the most. It might not bother that person. So don't go and try to help them with something that they've already surpassed, right? Because you think it would be it's the toughest thing, because that's what it would be the toughest for you, right? So don't make that assumption. There's an old cartoon about Boy Scouts, they're always supposed to help, right? So they see this old lady at a corner, and they pick her up and they carry her across the street. And as soon as they let her down, she hits them with her cane because she was going the other direction.
1: I think I saw
0: Right? Because
1: that
0: they never talked to her,
1: one
0: right? They
1: before.
0: never asked the question. And that's the problem now, is that I was doing some work on our YouTube channel during COVID, and we were talking because there has been some improvements with inclusion in movies and commercials, and where you see people with disabilities and there's more representation. I'm still a little pissed off because there's often a lot of times the person in the wheelchair you know is not a wheelchair user. Because people think that, oh, they'll never know. But you see someone's shoulders way up here. No one's doing that 24 hours a day, right? Get someone who's actually in that wheelchair. But it's helping now that these things are out here. But you can't assume that that's what that person needs unless you just talk to them. They like in film, and I said, how is it going with like getting extras for movie films? Because a lot of times the extras have to endure terrible waits and they get on call, and they go, well, sometimes a lot of times they just don't do the disability because they're scared of doing it wrong. So they'll, and that's what's happening sometimes in the workplace, is that they have someone with an accessible need and they just don't want to do it wrong, so they just don't do
1: Yeah.
0: And all you had to do was ask. I was so glad years after I started working here, I was in the parking lot of our old office, and there was a man there I had a great conversation with, and he had very deformed upper arms. His hands were very close to his body. And I don't think 3 years beforehand, if when I wasn't working at RCD, I would have said this, but I said, I've got to go inside, but I'd really like to shake your hand, but I don't know if you do that. And he goes, oh yeah, sure, I'll show you. And that's the thing that people have to learn, is that you don't have to even do the accessibility right, but if you're doing it out of the goodness of your heart, that person will tell you, and you will have the conversation, and then you can fix it. But if you don't ever do it at all, you don't even get a conversation with that person, right? You don't even start that communication. You just avoid it, right? So people have to learn that, that's the political correctness and everything. They're so worried about it and getting burned on social media and stuff. If you've made a good-hearted effort to include someone, but you didn't do it very well, that person will teach you, and then you've learned and you've made a connection, right? But instead of being scared of it and not doing it at all, because there's no connection. You've lost that person, right? And I think that's a really important thing to sort of instill when, and that's and that other thing is that you don't have to fix it. You just have to get it a little bit better. A lot of times I think people, they're wanting to cure these things, or that this is going to be a fix. I've spent 25 years looking at things online that people have said is going to fix things, or this is the thing that's going to cure you, and very few of them ever do. An example is, I tried something out. It's called Ion Bath, foot bath. So the concept is you put this little thing into water, and it's supposed to pull the toxins out of your feet by attaching to the negative ions in your blood. Now, some people it makes sense. Other people say it's a whole bunch of hooey because they showed pictures of the color of these people's water. It was absolutely disgusting, some of the colors, right? But mine comes out brown all the time. And on the chart, it shows brown is environmental toxins like car exhaust. I'm on a bike all the time. I sit right beside car exhaust. So it does make sense. But other people say, hey, they ask you to put salt in the water, and this little metal thing just makes the colors. But I haven't had any other color. So it still could be an absolute total waste of time and a fake thing. But I said to someone, he said, you know what? It's made me sit still and meditate while my feet are in the water for 30 minutes. So that's a positive.
1: That's a positive,
0: Right? If I get nothing else out of it, I'm actually relaxing for that. So, and you can't say, hey, well, let's toss this out. It's not curing it, but it's getting you to the next step.
1: Well, thank you for sharing that, Dave. I feel positive to learn your mantra and how you see things. I think that's something that it's like what you mentioned, the human connection of finding out from the other party. This is something that AI cannot replace, and this is particularly crucial for humanity, because we're born socially connected to each other. So that connection, that finding out the needs, you cannot just sit behind a computer to finding out the needs from the group of people that you actually never be curious about, care about. And so you still need to put yourself out there, still need to talk to people.
0: Yeah, and there was lots of adaptive equipment that's been brought out for years that is never was never tested on anybody that needed it. They just thought this would work for them. And there is a company now that hires other people with disabilities to test these products because why not? That's why it should be no other way, right? It's the same thing. You shouldn't put someone in a wheelchair on TV that isn't in a wheelchair because people will tell. And it's not, it's, and that has gotten better for sure. But, if I, this whole avoiding doing it just because you don't want to do it wrong, right? And, if you can do it halfway and your whole purpose was well-being and you were trying your best, that's a win in most it, because now that person with the disability gets to teach you how their life is a little bit, and everyone learns, right?
1: That's
0: I'll
1: why.
0: stop. I'll stop preaching on my soapbox then.
1: Now,
0: So, just before we're doing, we're pretty close in time, but so you guys have, tell me a little bit more about the project that we were on. Where is it? Where are we at now?
1: So the prototype is already done with the device. That's what the boy is trying to, finding a time to have you to try it on and give you some feedback, see how he feels.
0: So this is specifically for joint stiffness.
1: For joint, like people who had hard time, who have hard time to lift weak muscle, so it's like either muscle issue or joint issue. I think Blake that's doing you took Blake one scenario, or one kind of
2: 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And I have to let you know we have now reached the end of the CFRO-FM broadcast length of 57 minutes. 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
5: 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I am one of your co-hosts today, R.C. Weslowski, along with...
6: your other co-host, Kevin Spence. And R.C. and I are so excited to have with us this afternoon none other than Nate Nainers. Nate, welcome to Wax Poetic. Would you love to get us started with a poem, please?
7: Yeah, for sure.
6: Please,
7: thank you for having me.
6: Please.
7: Yeah. And just go and...
5: Yes, just go.
7: Okay. All right. Thanks for having me. This is a poem called Yell at Me, Please. And let's just get into it. In this crepuscular morn, titans growl and throb through the linoleum. A rhythmic thud drumming up 1,000 unspeakable sins. Tearing apart the thrones where crowns lie when kings first spoke. Ripples in my coffee bodum, let it rain. 1,000 ablutions scrape the walls of my skull as I trip over some damn dream. Inside you and me and 3 blind mice. See how they run as titans scream for this guy's blood and that guy's bones and the skin. Give us the skin, nice and crispy. Salt, pepper, make it spicy. I wake up sweaty, so I say, how about some crumble today? I put berries in the tin pan, butter and cinnamon. No more monster men telling me what mornings are for. The last grounds of no-name coffee remind me my family tree could end with a daughter chasing after the farmer's wife. Never see such a sight in your life. I pluck a whisker out of my mouth. It's Tolstoy's beard unfurling till it's in a pair of valenki knocking on my heart like Jesus proposing with a purity ring. But Tolstoy just wants me to read anything. But with that same purpose I had read Plato's Republic. So I think a big one takes me a whole pot of brew. So I go, man should strive to make life better for everyone, not just himself. Then I go, wow. Then I go, I'm an effing idiot. That's when the rising sun pierces the clouds, and the Star Trek French horns bathe my heart, and the gentle spirit knocks, remember the Titans? Remember when some yelly guy yelled his way into the heart of American college football, and we said, I wish someone would yell at me like that. Well, here I am. This morning, after a night of crying myself to sleep, yelling at myself that no one cares, no one loves who, no one helps whom, nobody ever thought to yell and boom me into the shape of a dried out pig flying over football fields to glory, glory, hallelujah. The headless corpse of Medusa gives birth to Pegasus, the flying horse lifting the imaginations of 1,000 generations past Mount Olympus into the membrane of breath that wraps Gaia in cumulus euphorias, bewildering youthful gazes caught up in folding mazes, guiding monsters to places where they can become their actualized selves, unafraid of their faces. And in the same labor, she pushes forth the birth of Chrysaur, the flying boar who soars over the wilted plains of America, screaming the Constitution, his tusks brandishing the vengeance of every worker who broke their back building an intimate dream, only to be denied, delayed, deposed. See how they run. but it's me who I yell at. It's me I call a shit, stupid, F nut bastard. I hate you. Go F yourself. Do better. You're F. Because I forgot which bands I'm listening to when a dinner guest asked. Then I realized I'm not listening to any. The soft bell of the oven. Toasted hazelnuts blend with cinnamon, butter and berries. The bouquet ferries me over to my lover, whose manifesto on estuaries gave me a yoner most profound. We will eat this crumble. We will moan that we should save some. We will relish that sound as we clownishly mimic each other.
6: Maisie, I had to mute myself because I was laughing so hard and I was kind of ricocheting between laughter and amazement. My ears, Hansel and Gretel, kind of listening their way through the CRs and the hard K sounds from crepuscular, coffee, king, crumble, Christ. And I was like, what an amazing kind of through line of sound. And the images just kind of went from here to there. But what I love about your work is it's somehow seamless. Somehow all this stuff comes together through, I don't know, what are the tricks of the trade? How do you, Nainers, how do you get us to just think, wow?
7: Well, yeah, a lot of my work is in thanks to, I guess, just centering myself. And I feel like I really resonate with sort of the idea of flow, flow states. When I write, I just kind of sit down there and I just kind of wait for an image to catch me, or wait for like a phrase to catch me. And I just kind of follow it, and I just kind of get into this rhythm and river and all this sort of stuff. And the important thing about that is it's not just coming out like a fire hose necessarily. It's not like so much like automatic writing, because I also breathe with that too. And sometimes I'll be at a park bench writing a poem, and I'll just be like, you know, going down the river, and I'll get to a spot and I'll just breathe with it, and I'll just sit there and just really let it marinate, and then I'll get another wave and I just kind of go along again. And I guess I just sort of allow my imagination to be free, and that's part of the river, is that anything can come up. And it's part of the play, I think, for me, is to craft everything to make some coherent narrative or something like that. So yeah, that's where it's fun for me.
6: Nice. Yeah. And I'm curious to know, in terms of the editing after that initial, and I love how you put going down the river as a metaphorical way of describing the writing process. So after that first flow, when you return, do you have a system or a way of like adding research? Because I know you've researched so much and you've read so many different things. I know you have a long poem about kind of Yankee Doodle, kind of history of queerness in the United States, sort of. Do you have a system where you keep things organized, or you just kind of read and learn and then they kind of appear when they...
7: I am a fan of, I think you're referencing that story, Gerald the Space Bear, which has all these random asides, which all sort of come together to build a narrative. And you're following a story about a bear who wants to go to space, but then you're also learning about forests and the history of moss and queer history and all these sorts of things. And that's just sort of, I guess, kind of like a collage style, I think. And much like collaging pictures from different magazines and all these sorts of things to make an image or to convey something in particular. I feel that's sort of what I do in my writing, is I'm kind of bringing seemingly disparate images together. In the editing process, I just kind of read and read and read and read this, the same poem over and over and over again. And I just try to get really into that place. And I allow myself to, again, have, I guess, a broader imagination. And it's just kind of constantly going into it and then seeing what I see in there, and just kind of being inside the poem and be like, oh, I think actually that would be a nice, I remember, like, for example, Kreisauer was a total, when I first wrote this poem, Kreisauer and Pegasus didn't have anything to do with this poem. It was very angsty. It was very like, ah, fuck the world, or sorry, F the world, and all these sorts of things. And then as I was kind of like letting that poem marinate, I started reading about the history of flying pigs and exactly where does that come from, and why do we have that sort of that phrase, like when pigs fly? And I kind of got into a JSTOR rabbit hole of flying pigs, and that led me to Kreisauer, who actually in Greek mythology, when Medusa is murdered, she gives birth to Pegasus, the flying horse, and gives birth to a flying pig. And that's actually, and Kreisauer starts off, the myth of Kreisauer starts off as just a flying pig who's very vengeful and everything. And Kreisauer turns into a mythological man who then rides Pegasus to wage war against Olympus. And so it's just stuff like that. That's just like, I don't know. And then I start thinking about, you know, the anger of and sort of the bombasticness of football coaches and football in general, and just sort of tying that together. Yeah. Yeah.
6: A flying pig.
7: Amazing. Yeah. Mm-hmm. Yeah.
0: I thought you were going to say Kreisauer turned into Tom Brady. And just, you know, Tom Brady, the former quarterback of the New England Patriots, considered the greatest football quarterback for sure of all time, and throwing pigs and all that kind of stuff. As a joke, I thought you were going to say that.
7: Yeah, yeah. Well, but there is also that sort of image tie in of, like, you know, footballs being originally made out of pig skin.
0: Pig, yeah,
7: and,
0: yeah.
7: And sort of flying pigs and all that.
0: I was when I read this poem and the other one that you're going to read a bit later, I was curious about whether or not there's the taking on of a character in the writing of it or the presentation of it. And if that is the case, does the taking on of a character, how does it help in the writing of it? Does it allow for some distance to the subject matter that might be, you know, if you were reading it from the eye and all that sort of stuff, it might be a little harder to get in and play with, or am I off?
7: Yeah, I feel like I kind of tap into a voice. My poetry, though I put a lot of attention and detail into the construction of it on the page and the meter and all these things, a lot of my stuff is made to be read as well as spoken. So I like to play with different voices and different characters. And you know, it's funny, in sort of a clown theory, or at least in my experience in training in clown and everything, is to just kind of understand that a lot of the characters are somewhat part of yourself, as much as they might be part of someone else, as much as they might be sort of somebody that you met once or somebody that you know very well, but then it's also you and it's also not you, and sort of this whole multi-dimensional sort of what is actually, who are we actually, on whose behalf are we actually speaking on, and stuff like that. And that's part of the flow, is just letting go of

0: I think they're very, clowns are very multidimensional in my experience, because they are working with so many different characters and influences and stuff like that. So, yeah, maybe that made it all muddy again. Mm-hmm.
1: Yeah, and on the page, so when people pick up a copy of Smoke and Holy Spirits, they're going to notice that the poems are really intentionally presented in a particular way, large gaps and, you know, and words here and there. How did you go about constructing it that way? What was the intuition or intention behind some of that presentation on the page?
0: Yeah, I think a lot of it is sort of how I would speak it in some ways. In other ways, it's just sort of, I don't know, like when we have this stanza, "Inside You and Me and Three Blind Mice," they can be read as groups. And they also sort of like represent sort of like lungs as well, in that they're kind of like, you know, that this is a spot where we scream, you know, the give us the skin nice and crispy and all that stuff. So there isn't really a rule necessarily that I'm following where like this break means this and this enjambment means that. It's just sort of, I don't know, I guess it's if you see my my illustrations, I grab a pen and I just let my hand sprawl all across the page, and that's sort of the frame of the illustration, and then from there I get in and start creating faces and a structure and a body and all that stuff. And that's sort of, I guess, metaphorically what I'm doing with my poems, is I'm just sort of sprawling them out and making, I guess, little metaphors through the structure and sometimes just notation for me as a reader, as a speaker.
1: Okay, thanks. Our guest today, if you're just tuning in, is Nate Nainers. The new book is Smokin' Holy Spirits. And when is it coming out?
0: September 13th on the Sunday. Yeah.
1: Okay. Oh, on a Sunday, too.
0: Yeah, on a Sunday. Yeah. That was intentional.
1: Great. And you've been sharing some work from it. We're going to hear another poem from you today. Yeah. I'm RC, along with Kevin Spence. And yeah, you're our guest today. Let's hear another poem.
0: Okay. This one's called Spam. The hungry ghost at my door wails about SEOs and CSS funnels. Com funnels are f***ing fire, my dude. I'm too busy to be mourning over how many suns rising were snuffed out only to scan through spam mail in the site-specific inbox. Grandpa Malcolm swore by spam. Good enough for the war. Crack a tin, scoop and cut. Thick slabs for the microwave. Don't look at it, he said. Holy, holy, holy. Adorn with a sunny side up. Honor with a clear schedule. Praise with a hike up Nanaimo Mountain, where a deer faced us, and in her present eyes I followed her along the bright lichen path, deeper where storms collapse, then deeper still where the sun whispers. And when I turned to Grandpa Malcolm, he was gone. My face shone for 7 days, and every day they took me to the loony bin, and the doctor said, what's the big idea? You some kind of God talker? But every day I showed my skincare routine, slathered over God beams with cocoa creams. It's very thorough, you see. So by the end of the week, doctor takes me to a secret door and says, just go to the Lord's table already. They're serving spam. So there I am, longest table known to man, angels casting light with their sacred span, and everyone's grunting about SEOs and CSS funnels. Com funnels are f***ing fire, my dude, and no one, not even deluded God guy, knows where Grandpa Malcolm got to. You're absolutely right. I asked him to be my grandpa one day. He sent a letter. It said, okay, and other things. I said, what other things? He said, oh, just some emotions. And Dad told me to leave it at that. So I trace my steps back up Nanaimo Mountain into the

0: Eye of the deer. And there he is with some spam. Crack a tin, scoop and cut thick slabs for the microwave. Oh, don't look at it, he said. Moly, moly, moly. Oh, what you doing in there? Not much. Is it a good not much? It's okay. Should I leave you there? No, I'll come out now. What a guy. He slipped out the eye in fine form, then took a hearse to the morgue, picked a modest coffin, slapped on some cream, and hugged us all goodbye. That's when the storm collapsed over Departure Bay, returning from good and promising Christian boy, reads his Bible 1,000 times into a man of God talker, wishes he could walk on water without being scared of monsters. There's that damn ghost again. Camp panels are f***ing fire, my dude. The sun whispers, we're all welcome home. So crack a tin, scoop and cut thick slabs for the microwave. Don't look at it, he said. Glory, glory, glory.
1: Amazing, Nate. I love that. And I love that phrase where storms collapse, leading us into this place where storms collapse and the whisper of God. And I feel this poem takes us into this place where storms collapse. And part of that is what I hear is the musicality in the repetition of this central, this absurd, who writes a poem about spam, first of all, and then we to really nail it, like spam, I am man, like this intense repetition that kind of, I think, elevates kind of pro, like spoken stuff into music. And I think this poem kind of does that in a number of ways, from those intense little clusters of rhyme to holy, holy, holy, which are like, okay, we could be in church. We could be at the holiest of hosts. But then later we get moly, moly, moly. Mm-hmm. Which kind of takes, it holds the whole poem together. It harkens back to that first holy, holy, holy, which has kind of been set up. And then glory, glory, glory. Like, the whole thing to me sounds as close as non-music can get to music in terms of techniques of rhyme and repetition. And I know you're multi-talented. Of course, there's art, there's poetry, and then there's also, you have also a musical practice. You play guitar. What's the distinction for you between music and non-music, or is it dumb to make a distinction, really?
0: Yeah, no shame. Yeah, no shame. I sort of see it all sort of just blending together, you know. It's just how you, one medium is just all part of that. Like there's just sort of this energy that we're just expressing, you know, in different mediums and all that. But I feel like it's always the same energy. At least it is for me. So when it comes to poetry, I do love being, I do love the musicality of words and rhymes and all that, and just sort of like filling the ears with as much end rhymes or in rhymes and all these sorts of things to just kind of build a texture, I guess, like a sonic texture. But yeah, and it's also just kind of part of just the play of things, you know, like when I get on guitar, I'm just playing, I'm noodling, I'm in a flow state, I'm just kind of enjoying what I'm creating. And that's sort of like part of the, I know there does seem to be a little bit of a, I've talked to some people who take what they do very, very seriously. And, you know, and we all take, everyone here takes what we do very, very seriously. But maybe I should talk for myself. I used to take myself way too seriously. And writing was this incredibly stressful activity that I was compelled to do. I was like, why am I even doing this thing if I'm constantly flagellating myself over everything, you know, and it's just not enjoyable. And the work isn't joyful either. The work is so depressing and all these sorts of things. And just learning how to, you know, my first book, It's Gonna Be Sick as Hell, was short stories, and it was written in sort of this sort of attitude of like a B-movie director or something like that, who's just there to make something crazy on screen, have a lot of fun with their staff and everything, and their crew and their cast. And that's sort of when I tapped into that energy of just like have fun with it and just enjoy yourself and enjoy the process and enjoy the sounds and like what you like and all that, that's sort of what I've been holding on to, and that's kind of what's propelling me to make the work. And, you know, these poems, that's not to say that these poems are all just sort of navel-gazing, fanciful, just entertaining myself or whatever. It's sort of connected a lot to, I guess, it's grounded in a lot of play therapy that I've been reading about and kind of do as well, where the play is kind of how we uncover a lot of things by letting ourselves kind of relax our minds and relax our sort of the cerebral part that is so focused and so concerned about judgment and whether or not it's going to live up to certain standards and all that, to just relax that part of your mind. And again, get into that flow. It will, for me at least, bring up things that, you know, I thought I was having fun with words and spam and all this stuff as I was writing that poem. And then I get into this emotional place where I'm actually talking and processing an adoptive grandpa I had, mm-hmm. you know. Mm-hmm. And it's like, oh, well, I didn't think that was going to happen. But usually when you say you're going to play with some words, you think you're just going to have some fart jokes and you know, move along. But play for me is how it opens me up to explore deeper themes and deeper subjects.
2: Okay. We only have a minute left.
0: Okay.
2: Brilliant. So just quickly, you've got a couple of shows coming up or events. Let's hear about those.
0: Yeah. So Mad Pride Festival at the Gathering Place, that will be July 9th, I believe the Thursday. That's with Kagan and Kagan Go. And then July 18th and 19th, I'm going to be at Galliano Literary Festival, and that'll be really fun too. So
2: great. And yeah. Smoke and Holy Spirits coming out in September on the 13th, a Sunday.
0: Yeah. Yeah. You can pre-order now on galleonbooks.ca.
2: Wonderful. Thanks for being our guest today, Nate Nainers, here on Wax Poetic.
0: All right. Thank you very much. Thank you so much for having me. It's been a blast.
2: Yeah. Awesome. I'm RC Weslowski, along with
1: Kevin Spence, and No Apologies Necessary is coming up next.
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1: It's okay, don't worry about it.
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1: this. It's okay.
2: I'm sorry.
1: Don't be sorry. Are you sorry?
0: Good afternoon, Vancouver. This is Co-op Radio, 100.5 FM, the No Apologies Necessary Show. Here with you every Wednesday, 2:30 to 3:30, bringing you the best in local and Canadian music. We're going to have a blast today, jamming a bunch of different tunes. I'm not sure where this will go. It could go anywhere on a day like today. We've had a good run of guests every week for the last few weeks, and this week I thought I was going to be working somewhere, so I didn't get anything organized, and instead I'm just going to focus on some festivals going on around these parts and parts unknown to maybe some of you. I like to keep it local, BC local, as we are the community radio station in Vancouver and can help a lot of people get to know this province better. It's something I really, really enjoy. So we're going to talk a bit about the Arts on the Fly Festival. I'm going to be talking about there's the Arts Wells Festival that's coming up in a little while. There's, I believe Tiny Lights just happened, so I wanted to play some artists from that. There was Balkan Schmalkan Festival, the Festival, SH Festival. Ashton was here talking about a couple weeks ago. Ashton Sweet and him and Balkan Schmalkan put on a great festival at the Commercial Drive Legion. It was sold out both nights. I was there helping out with the sound and really just enjoyed it. The quality of the acts and everything was a real treat. So there's lots of good things starting to happen and go on around our community here. The folk festival is coming up. There's the string band jamboree there going on in Comox Valley. I think it's near Cumberland. But yeah, there's all this good stuff going around, and it's nice to see people getting out and supporting these things. As you know, after the winter, it's important to not get overwhelmed and enjoy the sun when we have it. Even on, you know, on those days where it's a lot, it's good to get that vitamin D while we can. I know there's also lots going on around town as the FIFA World Cup stuff has started. And that's sort of interesting. Obviously, there's things you hear in a lot of about it. And I was downtown and seeing a lot of different people. There's some parts to things that are cool, I think, is the way that I see it. There's some parts to things that I really don't like. You also notice that over the last several weeks, they've really been clearing out this neighborhood as we record from the corner of Hastings, Columbia, and Columbia Street. But yeah, it's a real treat to have a space to play some local music and maybe some music that'll talk to some of these things, talk about some of these things, and maybe a bit of fun and irreverence, because I can't take it too seriously. If you like what you hear, we're at www.coopradio.org, where you can listen to archive shows, you can do things like become engaged and get memberships, or find out more about us and our history and what we're up to here, because we've been Vancouver's community radio station for 51 years now, and we need to make the next 50. And the only way we do that is through, you know, the listeners, the people out there that tune in and the people that become members and make this happen, make shows, programmers. If you're interested, there's space. It's how it works. It's a really lovely and non-corporate, non-Elon Musk algorithm-controlled nonsense. I'm going to play a song right now called The Chilcotin War. This has my friend Jeff Andrew on fiddle on it. And it's a tune written by The Rebel Spell. And it's particularly, I think, important because we're hearing with elections, provincial elections coming up, and the red herring and issue of land claims in Richmond causing a lot of racism. I mean that in what you see south of the border, with the clown in chief there. But, well, not clown. Clowns can be great. Anyways, it's a lot. So I just really think we need to have some music to talk about it. And this is the Chilcotin War by the Rebel Spell on Co-op Radio.
3: Oh, no!

Good afternoon, people out there of the world, of the radio hearing communities. Maybe it could be anywhere in the world as we're online at WWW Co-op Radio. No apology necessary, broadcast from here in the downtown east side of Vancouver on these unceded ancestral Coast Salish territories of the Musqueam, Squamish, and Tsleil-Waututh Nations, but across Salish Sea to parts unknown, across the border line to our friends south of the border. And it's interesting stuff going on. We're hearing lots about friends from all over and friends of the world and friends uniting. And there's some really, startling things and some really good and beautiful things. But I don't really know. Sometimes it doesn't always feel like there's a through line and a lot of things can be true at once. I think that last song I just played, I'm going to tell you everything I played, and maybe it'll become clear as to why I played it, but that last song I played was a song by Santa Lucia, LFR. Cool dude I met at a pizza spot gave me his disc over on the drive, and I've never seen him again, but I've played that album several times, and it's terrific. That song was called The Politics of Homelessness, and talking about throwing a fancy party. Just at the same time as I'm out front here, we broadcast from the heart of the downtown east side, and it's been an ongoing project to clear this neighborhood out for many weeks and months and years. And it's really challenging to see that, and it's interesting how, you know, some of that's done in really negative ways, and some of that one would hope is also done in some positive ways, like finding some solutions, although probably not nearly enough of tilted in one way to the other. But you'd like to see that if the the broader Vancouver community can mobilize so quickly to make something like FIFA happen, something that is expected to cost maybe $700 million in public funds, as a gross thing, they make some of that back. I understand how this all works. Hopefully they generate things. But, you know, that we can mobilize to fix some of our problems, because the, current cost to people's lives and the community is really challenging down here on a regular week, you know. And so I just think if we're going to be able to do things like this, I believe in what we can do. And we can do things like also make our community better down here in the downtown east side, and help people out. And maybe find more ways to get social housing and social services and stuff. Because, yeah, it's insane the amount of money they're spending on this stuff. While, concurrently, it's like a weird private company that FIFA is, sort of an international criminal syndicate that occasionally puts on football matches, I think was the best description of them that I heard. And, yeah, we need to have, some maybe more homegrown, more authentically community-based approaches to sports. Particularly, sports is something that can be beautiful, and I really like seeing all the people get out and cheering teams in a low-key kind of strange way. You're like, oh, I like these people more than these people, so I'm gonna cheer for their sports team. But it's awesome. It is really great to see people getting together and celebrating stuff through sport, and that's been happening for thousands of years. That's something that isn't corporate manifested, but a lot of times the corporations shut the people out from these things. And even in like college sports in the States, how it becomes a feeding system to the professional system, where as sports should be for everyone. The whole point of physical education and all that stuff was to keep us active and stuff as we moved into a more urban sort of paradigm over the last couple hundred years, being less physical and stuff, right? So anyways, just I really want to encourage people to enjoy sport and take what you can from it, but also really opposed to the corporate nature of it and the way that it doesn't support the communities, and we could find, a lot of better ways to maybe organize international sport than a crazy, what would appear to be very corrupt organization in FIFA. It's a challenge, right? I don't know. But here we are. I'm going to get through everything else we played. That last song, though, I wanted to shout out Santa Lucia and how great that song was. Before that, we heard from Sinead Sanders, who was a guest earlier in the year with her new album that just came out. And that song was called I've Been Waiting, because I've been waiting for some solutions to these problems.
I guess. And then before that was Lexi Marie with We Sing Louder off the Rebel Sing compilation, tribute to Todd Sirius. And Lexi's a great artist. And that song was a an amazing jam. So shout out to Lexi. And I think we all need to sing louder in our daily lives, and maybe for things that we care about too, but also just to get together. We started out with Kiva MH with a new tune of his called Sleep On Me. And before that, the very first song was a tune by the Rebel Spell. I believe that one was the Chilcotin War that I wanted to play there, shouting out that whole interesting bit of BC history about how it's kind of relevant now with everything that we're seeing go on and the way that some of our political parties feel it's all right to talk mad smack and be really weird and try and disregard, you know, treaties. I believe actually several of the First Nations in Alberta today called for Danielle Smith to be under investigation for, essentially sedition, which is wild. It's like crazy stuff going on out there, people. So figure out how to find those things. Listen in here. Go into your different media sources. I'm not a fan of what's going on and how we all think that they used to be able to find this media source that was trustworthy or this one. In reality, to me, it seems like you always got to read the, you know, the one side and the other side and figure out where the truth is in the middle, because it's life's complicated and we can't just be expecting other people to, you know, explain it to us. It's a crazy time, and you got to read, you know, your diverse media source. I look at things like Democracy Now. We can hear it on the station or listen to other shows here, or the Tie is a great media journalism that happens in this city, and they cover more local issues. Or you look at the CBC, or maybe you look at the corporate media, or and then you maybe read all of these things, and you talk to some friends, and maybe they're getting information from all sorts of places, and then you have to formulate your own opinion, right? Like, it's wild out there, people. It's not a situation that we can be just letting ride, so we gotta be getting engaged, and thanks for listening, because I think community radio is a good way to do that. We're gonna jump into some more tunes here. It's No Apology Necessary. It's 3:05 for those without a sundial, and we'll be here till 3:30. Keep it locked, y'all.

Good afternoon, everybody. We're back here. No apology necessary. The crowd goes wild. Who knows what's going to happen next? Nobody could be sure. Nobody would know why. Nobody would how. But we're here through the magic of radio. Triple W Co-op Radio, if you want to find out more about that magic, how to keep it going. But I've been playing a bunch of awesome local and Canadian music today. That's what we do every week on this show. That last tune was by a crew called Moby S, and it was called Day X. Before that, we had a little bit of Petunia and the Vipers with a song called Bible Preacher. Before that, I was playing Tribe Called Red off of a very special jam session with those guys back in the day called Just Jam. You can see it on Tim and Barry TV on YouTube, but it's just great. And they're killing it. And yeah, I thought that was fun to play. I might do that on the way out the door too. We'll see. Before that, to get between that and Petunia, because I don't really think that usually I put Tribe Called Red with Petunia. I might, but I don't know how that'd work for everybody. So we had a little interlude there from an old school album of Country Moog. That's a Moog synthesizer. Playing country music is pretty wild and far out. We had that in there. And then before that, in the first set, in the background, I think while I was talking, I had a bit of Medeski, Martin, and Wood. And heard that in a minute, and they're terrific. Then we had the first set, which had Santa Lucia with Politics of Homelessness. I've Been Waiting by Sinead Sanders, Lexi Marie with We Sing Louder, Kiva MH with Sleep On Me, and The Rebel Spell with The Chilcotin War. Been having, a blast today playing all this good music for you. I was talking some stuff in the middle there about all the going-ons in town here, and obviously, as I was saying, goods and bads, and we want everybody to take care and figure out how to support the people in this community while we're having a party. Because you gotta, if you go to a house party, right, you gotta respect the house you're at. All right, y'all, we'll be back next week, 2:30 to 3:30 every Wednesday, playing the best in local and Canadian music. We're within the exclusion zone, but don't feel excluded. It's community radio. It's Vancouver's co-op radio, CFRO. Thanks again for listening. I do think I kind of just feel like leaving this jam on to get myself out of here. This is a Tribe Called Red just banging it out, and I'll be playing this until Mark comes on there with Radio Vancouver. Is that what I should do? Or should I play something else? No, I should play something else. I already played that today. That's just me being lazy and also just wanting to boogie. I'm going to play a very special song by Jeff Berner, and it was recorded just around the corner from here. It's called Why Don't We Just Take the Billionaire's Money Away, and I dedicate this to the corporate sponsors of FIFA. Have fun, y'all. Have fun. See you next week, 2:30, 3:30. Take it away, Jeff, please. Thank you.

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1: You can tell it was the other week's show, the way I messed up at the beginning. Oh, here's a message from Vancouver City Council and FIFA.
2: Oh man, this is not going good.
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2: 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Look, you can pretend to kick it. This is fun.
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I've been doing this for a while now, actually, with the Bad Beats and their new album called Shiver and Shake, 14 Canadian Cold Cuts, playing their version and then the original version back to back. Of course, the original version of The Real Thing by The Pointed Sticks going back to the late 70s. And, of course, the Bad Beats version of The Real Thing. Once again, from the brand spanking new album. And they made a video for that, too. Check it out on Instagram. That's where I found it, by The Pointed Sticks. And once again, from the Bad Beats new album called Shiver and Shake, 14 Canadian Cold Cuts, on the Radio Vancouver Show, local and not-so-local music, with Mark Bignell at 3, 3, 6.5. 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Hello to Camille Miller, who hosts a show in the UK at Radio Wigwam. 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Also, hello to DJ Mehdi at CJSF 90.1 FM. She hosts Wham Bam East Van, heard Thursdays from 7 till 8 p.m. And I think Paula Sparky Spur, hello, I think her residency may be over at CKUA, but they should have a media player for you to listen back to her show called Gravel Road Groove. 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Hello to Bernie Morissette and company at Van City Beat Magazine. The second issue is out now at all good live music venues and indie record stores in Vancouver. And this issue features interviews with Jimmy Roy, Anna Bonbon, and a special tribute to Tony Wilson. And, of course, the Radio Vancouver Show is brought to you by you, the listener. 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And also to hear the show at your convenience. You do have to cut and paste, though, because they don't really allow you to make links, proper ones anyway. But, you know, people know how to cut and paste, don't they? And, of course, some Rickshaw shows I want to mention coming up July 3rd. Black Wizard with Everage, Franklin, and Burnt Lung. July 13th, Fiddlehead, Narrowhead, and Destiny Bond. A whole bunch of other people. Oh, yes, this is sold out. July 17th, Corrosion of Conformity with Horrors and Crowbot. Horrors. Also on July 17th, Hot, Thick, and Wasted, meaning Hot Spell, The Thick of It, and Woke Up Wasted. That's a Rickshaw presentation at the Astoria. And finally, a free show at McLean Park on July 25th, I guess from 2 to 4 p.m. around that area. We have Buddy, Whack, Stephen Ham, Theremin Man, Big Rig, and DJ Jody Glenham. Once again, at McLean Park, July 25th, 2 to 4 p.m. approximately. But get there early. I'd say between 1 and 5 would be really the smart thing to do. Okay, tonight's listings. Oh, my God. So much talking. Wednesday, June 24th, we have the Barnstormer Band with Melanie D and company at the Princeton. If you like 1920s music, that starts at 8 p.m. We have also tonight the monthly Songbird Sessions open mic hosted by Cranberry Virgin. That's at the Heatley, 8 p.m. start there. Also tonight, Wednesday, the Punk Rock Sing-Along at the Wise Hall Lounge, 8 p.m. start there. We have the Dog Ears at the Sylvia Hotel from 8 till 10 p.m. What else have we got? We've got Dumpster Dave at 7 p.m. Great name. Dumpster Dave, if you like roots and alternative country. And if you're more into the jazzy thing, we have Bonnie Northgraves at 9 p.m. And both of them are at Guilt & Company. Also tonight, we have Saving Grace, House Guest, Paisley, Numb, Dame, and Spectra, all at Green Auto tonight, 8 p.m. start. What else have we got? We have Appa Calda, Jody Glenham, busy woman, and Whack, all at Redgate, 8 p.m. start tonight. And finally, just scratching the surface, at the Fox Cabaret, two shows at 7 and 9:30 p.m. with Brendan Woods,
Appendo, if I read that right. And now let's get the hell back to the music. Oh, Jeff Beck was born on this very date, June 24th of 1944, in Wallington, England. And this is him.

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0: That is Dumpster Dave, Secrets of the Chisel, and he's playing Guilt & Company tonight at 7 p.m. Also in there, Jody Glenham and Love Deficiency Syndrome, because she's at Redgate tonight with Apicalda and Whack, 8:30 p.m. start. Also in there, we have the Barnstormer Band and Walk Right In, Sit Right Down, going back to the 20s on that one. And they're going to be at the Princeton tonight, starting at 8 p.m. And also in that set, we had Jeff Beck from the album Blow by Blow, I believe, something called Scatterbrain, produced by
1: Mr. George Martin. Who do you want to be produced, Mr. Jeff Beck? I can save your career.
2: All right, mate. See what you can do.
1: Now you behave yourself and everything will work out fine.
0: All right, 357 Jeff Beck and Scatterbrain, because he was born today on June 24th of 1944 in Wallington, England. There you go. And looking at tonight's schedule, actually tomorrow's schedule, my God, I'm still looking at tonight's. No wonder I've psyched myself out. There are worse things to be psyched out by, though. I think you know what I mean. Tomorrow, Thursday, June 25th, Jordan Hart, singer-songwriter, and his Strangers to Friends tour. Sold-out show at Lanaloo's tomorrow night. Also tomorrow night, Jenny Benet's Little Summer Show over at the Heatley, 8 p.m. start there. What else have we got for tomorrow, Thursday? Charlotte Cornfield and Sam Tudor, sold-out show at the Wives Hall, a rickshaw presentation. Also tomorrow, another rickshaw presentation at the Cobalt with Panic Shack. I believe they're from Cardiff, Wales, if I'm not misshapen. And Weightless, all at the Cobalt tomorrow. Also tomorrow, we have Harrison DeBray at the Sylvia Hotel, 8 till 10 p.m. Also tomorrow, we have Randy Swallow, if you like blues and roots, at 7 p.m. And we have a funk band called Funksome at 9:30 p.m., both at Guilt & Company. What else have we got? We have Mike Carew at Second Floor Gastown, 6:30 start there. What else have we got? Mago, Steph Wall, Nora Kelly Band, and lots of fun over at Green Auto, 8 p.m. start there. What else have we got for Thursday? Strawberry Punch, aren't they playing somewhere else? Okay, and so are Numb Dame, but anyway. And Glitter Bomb. They're all going to be at Redgate tomorrow night. 9 p.m. start. Yeah, sometimes that's not the wisest move to play so many shows close together, but whatever. What else have we got for tomorrow? Cocktail pre-party with Anne Fung, 8 p.m. And then at 9:30 p.m., it's Jimmy James Fraser's Quintet, and that's at Tyrant Studios. And I believe a lot of these are jazz festival shows, even though I haven't seen anything from the jazz festival here at Co-op Radio, but apparently it's on. It usually is on, like, late June, early July, anyway. What else have we got? Novel Lint from Houston, Texas, and Baby Teeth at the Fox Cabaret, 8 p.m. start. And just scratching the surface, because I don't know everything, Kate Yon Trio at the Flamingo Room on Commercial Drive, 9 p.m. start there. And what have we got all queued up? Oh, yes, another birthday boy today, born on this very date, June 24th of 1945. Lead singer of the Zombies, Colin Blundstone, is born in Hatfield, Hertfordshire, England. And this is something from their Odyssey and Oracle album, Hung Up on a Dream!

0: You ever notice that now that the World Cup is coming to your city, it really exposes how lazy your government is? Like, really? You could have cleaned this sidewalk this whole time? These potholes were optional? You paved this road in 2 days? Now they're planting trees, painting walls, cleaning graffiti. Really? I didn't even know our city had a pressure washer. And where the hell did all these landscapers come from? We had a landscaping team this whole time? It's crazy how the city's acting like we work at a restaurant and the food inspector's coming. You're like, quick, clean the bathrooms, clean that rat shit. And they're only cleaning the parts of the town where tourists are coming. How does half the city look like Dubai? The other half looks like City of God Rio. Like, really? It's crazy how the city is moving the same way my mom moves when we have relatives coming from out of town. It's like, your Tita Carmen's coming from Virginia. Vacuum the stairs.
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0: Ivory, Punch, and Jane. And they look pretty busy. It looks like they got like three shows. You have a show tomorrow over at Redgate with Numb, Dame, and Glitterbomb. And they also have a show on Friday over at Green Auto, along with Hope, Slide, Semi, and Lovely. 8 p.m. start at Green Auto on Friday. Okay! And also in there, Zombies. And from their Odyssey and Oracle album of 1968, we heard Hung Up on a Dream, because Colin Blundstone, the lead singer, was born on this very day in 1945 in Hatfield, Hertfordshire, England. And what is it? 4:18. My God, time flies already. I'm already halfway through the show. Friday. This is what's happening here. Los Barachos over at the Princeton. 9 p.m. start on Friday. Also on Friday, Like Whatever, Out Alive, and Dusty Pines, all at Lanaloo's. We have a sold-out show at the Wise Hall on Friday with Ach Shamel, Derek Moneypenny, and that's a rickshaw presentation at the Wise Hall. Also on Friday, a rickshaw show with the Black Seeds and Los Furios. What else have we got for Friday? Woolworm, Blimp, Girl Wife, and Tree. I could be totally wrong on this, or is it Tear? My God, my writing's impossible. They're all at Green Auto. Also, going to Friday, the Reviberators at 7 p.m., and Tanika Charles at 10 p.m., and it's a jazz show, I think. Yep, kind of a jazzy-wazzy thing, both over at Gilt & Company on Friday. Also on Friday, we have the Steve Lloyd Quartet. That's at Second Floor Gastown, 6:30 p.m. start there. As I mentioned earlier, Strawberry Punch again with Hope, Slide, Semi, and Lovely at Green Auto, 8 p.m. start there. Over at Bully's on Friday, there's Death Machine, Yeg, Butcher, and Mar, 8 p.m. start there. Over at Tyrant Studios, the Tess Meckling Quartet, 9:30 start there on Friday. Also on Friday, we have Beach Bone and an EP release show over at the Fox Cabaret with Gnawing and Shug's Bunny, 8 p.m. start there. What else have we got? Oh, we got yet another band from out of town, High Fade, a funk rock trio from Scotland, 8 p.m. start with guests Brass Camel, Vancouver's very own, at the Biltmore Cabaret on Friday. Man, there's a lot going on. Revolving Doors at the Commercial Drive Legion, 8 p.m. start there. And I wrote down 6 p.m. That looks early, but you might want to go there early for Jesse Wallman and Mark L'Esperance over at the Flamingo Room. 6 p.m.? That's what it says. Let's get back to the music, shall we? Oh, on this very date, June 24th, 1966, the Beatles begin their final tour in Munich, Germany, at a place called Circus Krone. Circus Krone! And it's worth listening to this bootleg version of Nowhere Man at that very gig, hearing John Goofoff.
1: You'd like to sing another number? Hey! All right, this is another song, this. And this song's called Nowhere Man in E.

0: This is a test of the emergency broadcast system. Had there been an actual emergency, your local station, in conjunction with the relevant federal authorities, would have broadcast the following pre-recorded announcement.
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A sold-out show at the Rickshaw, July 17th, Corrosion of Conformity, and Good God, Final Dawn. And they're going to be there with Whores and Crobot. Once again, sold-out show at the Rickshaw, July 17th. Also in there, from Wellington, New Zealand, we had the Black Seeds and 8-Bit. And they are playing at the Rickshaw along with Los Furios this Friday, June 26th, an 8 p.m. start. Also in there playing Lana Luce this Friday, Like Whatever, and Sex, Drugs, and Rock and Roll. They're playing with Out Alive and Dusty Pines once again this Friday, June 26th, 2026, at Lana Luce. And also in there, because the Beatles started their final tour on this very date, June 24th, 1966, in Munich, Germany, at a place called Circus Krone. Circus Krone! Circus Krone! There you go. And their version of Nowhere Man with John goofing off at the beginning as only he can. I love the way he was making fun of the touring years. Because people call heroes, they call heroes, Paul, they call heroes. You may as well make fun of it, it's stupid. Stop this touring nonsense, they're not even here to hear the band. It's a joke. There you go, 4:35 and a bit. This is Co-op Radio 100.5 FM. This is the Radio Vancouver show. And this is what's happening Saturday. Doubleheader, of course, as always on Saturday at Lana Luce. Mike Van Eyes, Rock and Roll Jamboree with band from 4 to 7 p.m. every Saturday with this week's guests, Rob Montgomery and Nadine States. And then later at Lana Luce on Saturday, The Then Project, Sours, and Jesse and the Black Sheep, all at Lana Luce on Saturday. Also Saturday, we have Pharaoh, Quail, and Grown Ugly over at the Princeton, 9 p.m. start on Saturday. Also on Saturday, Hotter Older Brother, Mr. Misogyny, and guess over at the Heatley. I love it, Mr. Misogyny. 8 p.m. start at the Heatley. Also, Saturday night, we have the Marcus Abramczyk Band for Funk and Fusion Galore, 7 p.m., and then Cannery Row at 10 p.m., both at Gilt & Company. On Saturday as well, Nightingale North, second floor, Gastown, 6:30 p.m. start. What else have we got? We have Worrywart and Concrete Vehicles at Green Auto. And also at Green Auto on Saturday, Early Work, Wayfinder, Arlo Wells, and Momentary. What else have we got? My God, it's crazy. Moscan from San Francisco. What looks like Afro's B2B, Mickey Bats, or is it Mikubat, and Aaron Moe, all at the Cobalt. And it's a late start for Saturday, 10 p.m. What else have we got? We have Kurz, Chris Quito, and Little Garden at Bullies, 8 p.m. start on Saturday. Also on Saturday, Greasy G and the Pool Party featuring Jaquito over at Tyrant Studios, 9:30 start there. What else have we got? Nine Narrows, Pistol Whip the Devil, and Dummy Machine, all at the Fox Cabaret, 7 p.m. start on Saturday. Also on Saturday, Step Out, Sister. Commercial Drive Legion is where they are, 8 p.m. start. And finally, Adrian Amon Trio, 9 p.m. start Saturday at the Flamenco Room. And what have we got all queued up? Oh, yes, another person born on this very date. And something you probably don't hear on commercial radio very often, because it's from their earlier album called The Hurting in 1983. On this very date, June 24th of 1961, Kurt Smith, vocalist and bassist for Tears for Fears, was born in Bath, Somerset, England. And this is something that I still love to this very day, Change.

0: What can I get you?
1: I'd like a large coffee.
0: Okay, so hot coffee?
1: Hot coffee.
0: Okay, room for cream?
1: Totally leave room for cream.
0: Why are you talking like that?
1: Why are you talking like that?
0: Because this is my voice?
1: This is my voice.
0: No, it's not. I heard you talking a minute ago. I know you don't talk like that.
1: Neither do you, because nobody actually talks like this. You choose to talk like this, and today I chose to talk like this. Pretty fucking annoying, isn't it?
0: Why are you so rude, man?
1: Just stop doing that.
0: I can't help it. This is my voice.
1: No, it's not. It's an affectation that annoying teenagers and rich people use to sound like they don't give a shit. Except you work in a coffee shop, so I know you're not rich, and you don't look like a teenager. Unless you're a Eunice Kennedy Shriver, knock it off.
0: So just because I talk like this means I don't give a shit? And what exactly am I supposed to not give a shit about?
1: That's an excellent question to ask yourself in your actual voice.
2: Excuse me. Some of us would like to order.
1: Fucking okay.
0: You're a total dick, man.
3: There. There you go. Good. You're talking.
0: Wow.
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Kitty and the Rooster, who've got the clap from Get the Clap on the Radio Vancouver show. As I'd like to say, clap. There you go. 452. Always wanted to do that. But get away from the mic when you do that. You'll destroy it. And they're going to be at Guilt & Company on Friday, 7 p.m. start. I thought I'd mop that up because I didn't play it earlier because I got sidetracked with the Van Project and Nashana, if I ever read that right. They're going to be at Lana Luz on Saturday, along with Sours and Jesse and the Black Sheep. Also in there, Worry Wart and Red Wine, because they're going to be at Green Auto on Saturday, along with Concrete Vehicles. And also in there, because he was born on this very date, June 24th of 1961, Kurt Smith, vocalist and bassist for Tears for Fears. And we heard Change from their 1983 album called The Hurting. And now to Sunday. My God, we have so little time left. Sunday, we have, my God, we got a lot of stuff. Alvin Brendan Trio over at the Flamingo Room, 7:30 start. Also, we have the Convalescence and Squid Hammer at the Cobalt. What else have we got? Chris Fraser Organ Trio at Tyrant, 9:30 start. Yep. Also, we've got Cryptides, Sundress, Lethargy, and Big Hoax at Redgate, 8 p.m. start. What else have we got for Sunday? It says we got Worry Wart again. That's kind of weird. And Cootie Catcher on Sunday at Green Auto. That's what it said on the website. The 604 one, anyway. I, Kuko May and her quartet. 6:30 start at Second Floor Gastown on Sunday. Also on Sunday, Larry Palerstein at 7 p.m. And The Gang, a Latin jazz sextet at 9 p.m. Both at Guilt & Company. We have Bonnie Northgraves again, but she's at the Sylvia Hotel this time on Sunday, 8 till 10 p.m. We have, as with all Sundays, the Poor Boy Trio at the Poorhouse, 7 till 10 p.m. We have the Dave Monks Band, live music back at the Camby on Sunday, this Sunday, 7 to 10 p.m. Also this Sunday, the Tumbleweed Jamboree at the Wise Hall Lounge, 8 p.m. start. Doesn't have much information on this, but this sounds intriguing for Sunday. At the Heatley, 8 p.m. start for the Leonard Cohen Tribute Night. And last but not least, over at the Princeton this Sunday, starting at 5:30, we have Joni Miller and the Usual Suspects.

World going crazy. Joni Miller and the Usual Suspects playing this Sunday at the Princeton Pub. Early show, 5:30 till 8 p.m. And that just about does it for the Radio Vancouver show, brought to you by you, the listener. 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And that just about does it. And all I gotta say is, be careful out there and don't fall for the divide and conquer game ever. Oh my God, I fucked up. Oh no, I gotta do this all over again. No. Oh well. It's bound to happen. This thing fell apart on me. Oh, screw it. I'm just going to play another song again. Stay tuned for the Matey Matters radio show. Down the trees, killing all the bees. Damn computer.

0: 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A constant rumble back.
1: 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You can find me working as an artistic director with Fini Dancy and the Louis Riel Métis Dancers. So jig on down and come and see us at the dance centers. I will see you there. Marcy, hi, miigwech.
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